0: Introducing the world heavyweight champion of beats.
1: And we are introducing the world champion of beats with Around the Fringe, the flagship of the Cultural Liberation Front, which is the been bringing the global of beats a go-go for over four decades. I'm Andy Valeri. Great to be with you here tonight on this revolutionary weekend as our dear comrade, Supreme Maximum Leader, the Rev Cool, is away on cosmic assignment this weekend. So I'm back at my old radio haunt, making it all happen here, manning the helm, as we're getting these revolutionary jams on true independent media. It's indie media on Independence this weekend on this Friday night. Wherever you may be, whatever you're doing, thank you for making Around the Fringe part of the soundtrack of your July 3rd celebrations. Maybe you're on your way to some fireworks right now. Maybe you're hanging out on the back porch with the radio jamming and the grill grilling and enjoying your favorite beverage on this hot Friday night. Wherever you are, we've got hot grooves for you. So wherever you are, tune it in. Keep it tuned in and turned up for the next 2 hours. We will be laying down the amplifications for you right here around the fringe.
0: One.

Hey, it's Peter Sagal. In 2000, Wait Wait came to Dayton to do only our second ever show in front of a live audience. You would have been number one, but we wanted to try it out first someplace that didn't matter, so we wouldn't disappoint you. Well, we've had 26 more years of practice, so I think this time we've got it. 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

And you are tuned in to the revolutionary sounds of Around the Fringe, flagship of the Cultural Liberation Front. You're bringing the sounds of groove, of global groove, to the Miami Valley and beyond for over 40 years. I'm Andy Valeri. Great to be here manning the helm of the Good Ship Fringe tonight while our dear comrade, esteemed Maximum Leader, the Rev Cool, is away on this independent weekend here on Around the Fringe and on WYSO, where support comes from our members and Greene County Public Health. 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Getting us off with Funky Destination. This is the Funky Destination when you're dialed into WYSO and Around the Fringe. With starting that off with Revolution is the Only Solution from Funky Destination, who hails, from Croatia. I may have that wrong, but I think he does. And with Zalembi from South Africa, with a new one from them, and a fairly recent one, a couple years old now, from Femi Kuti, the son of the legendary Fela Kuti, with his No Big Manism Spoil Government. No. So we are hoping you are enjoying this Friday night, and it is hot out there this week and this weekend and right now. So with that, hey, Dayton, it's hot. So here's some heat, the heat wave from the Dayton brothers themselves, the Walder brothers. It's too hot to handle.

Can't have a revolutionary day without the revolution themselves. Prince and the Revolution with the Raspberry Beret here on Around the Fringe here on this revolutionary independent Friday night of July 3rd. We also had people heading out to their fireworks or wherever around the Dayton and Greater Miami Valley region. We had some Dayton funk there. Old school with Slave and Heat Wave, which we are undergoing right now. We're at least in the Miami Valley, where we got listeners all over the world, Canada and the left and right coasts, and down south, and all over the place. So I don't know what the weather's like where you're at, but right here, it's hot here in YSO territory, which, by the way, support for WYSO comes from our members in Five Rivers Metro Parks. 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We've got all sorts of jams coming up here on... We're here with Around the Fringe till 10 o'clock, as many of you know. And, well, let's get back into it here on this July 4th weekend, wherever you may be. Speaking of revolutionary sounds, here's some from Mexico, from the band Peace and Love, who played the Avendaro Festival, which was kind of like a Mexican Woodstock in, I think, 1971. And a song just featured on the recent edition of It's All Happening, another program I produce. More information on that at bigbeef.com. But this band played until the moneyed interests of the power of Mexico didn't really take to it very well. And not only was the bottom line is it became illegal to publicly perform rock and roll in Mexico for almost two decades. And yeah, so we talk about repression. This was a resistance to that repression. This from the band Peace and Love with their homage to We Got

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1: Hi, I'm Barry Leonard, host of Club Cuts on YSO and Novaphonic. Every Friday night, 10 p.m. to midnight, we get down to gnarly electronic music. Tune in to hear local and national club DJs mixing live on the decks and go beyond the DJ booth with us as we tell the stories of the Midwest rave scene. Whether it be an all-vinyl show, a hybrid DJ set, or just rinsing tunes on the CDJs, Club Cuts is your Friday night soundtrack. Yes, yes, I'll see you on the dance floor.
2: And Barry and Club Cuts coming up tonight at 10 and right after Around the Fringe. So keep it locked here all night long on WYSO for all the best grooves and danceable beats that you're going to find anywhere on the radio. Like we were just delivering there in that last revolutionary set with a little bit of reggae there after we have Peace and Love from Mexico. And then it doesn't get any more revolutionary than the evolutionary power of Lancelot Link, Secret Chimp, the Lancelot Link and the Evolution Revolution with the title track to that band and that program. And from way back in the day, we had Danny Ray laying down the Revolution Rock, the original version, which obviously inspired The Clash, who made a did a cover of that that got pretty famous on an album called London Calling, and Dennis Brown with the Revolution and the spiritual one, Inner and Outer, that we could all use here on Delivering the Revolutionary Sounds via Around the Fringe, the flagship of the Cultural Liberation Front, here beaming out over our public airwaves, giving the indie media the independent sounds of independence out over your public airwaves here on this, well, July 4th weekend. And I don't, you know, wherever you may be, I hope you're enjoying it so far. We're here till 10. We've got lots of jams and grooves ahead. Trying to get the playlist up on the YSO website. And of course, you can find, well, I'll get it up this weekend, the Big Beef website, bigbeef.com. Have the playlist of this program up there, as well as a playlist to all the programs that I produce here when I'm not doing Flying the Good Ship Fringe. You know, it's all happening at Big Beef. You can go there and find out about those programs. In fact, pretty much all the music you're hearing tonight comes from the program I do called It's All Happening. You can hear, basically all this stuff is featured one way or another. The program that was literally based on this show from my 20 years of co-piloting the Good Ship Fringe with the our dear comrade, Maximum Supreme Leader, the Rev Cool, who is away this weekend on his cosmic assignment, but he will be back next week flying the ship. But until then, let's get the revolutionary sounds of the reggae and groove vibrations and the rock and roll and all of that till 10, including this. Here's one from this, the last recording by the Specials for a classic two-tone band. Some of you remember them. This is an album they did a few years ago with many of the original members. This was their last recording before Terry Hall passed away. This is the Specials doing a cover of the very first record by Frank Zappa and the Mothers of Invention. And it is, unfortunately, 60 years later, still all too relevant. Here they are, the Specials with Trouble Every Day.

Somewhere, an AI-generated influencer is selling products to people who don't even exist. And somehow, that's a business model.

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2: 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And we are exploring that music right now via the grooves of Around the Fringe. I'm Andy. It's great to be here with you, manning the helm. Once again, my old radio stomping grounds of Around the Fringe, while our dear comrade, Supreme Maximum Leader, the Rev, is away. Hope you're having a great July 3rd night, wherever you may be. Maybe you're waiting for the fireworks, heading off to them, hanging out at home, sitting on the back porch, wherever you are. Here's to a groovy and cosmic and rockin' one, wherever you may be. And raise a beverage and put a toast out to the revolutionary times of America. And let's get back into the music here with, we got one more set, another hour before Barry and Club Cuts takes over. So on that revolutionary sound, here are some rocking grooves. This from one of my favorites, the classic Thievery Corporation, Sounding the Alarm for Troubled Times.

0: I take it what you envision is they should announce publicly that from now on, the possibility of limited nuclear war should be seriously considered by all Americans and by all of our potential.
1: A society that prohibits the capacity to speak in truth.

human beings have always been influenced by sophisticated systems of production of information and experience. So BBC, for example. You kind of look at it and you think it's actually not that sophisticated, but when you think about the whole machine and all the parts coming together, it's very sophisticated means of influencing the thoughts of human beings. And we have a variety of new perceptual technologies like VR and so on coming into play. Those just amplify

My ears are battered and burnt, and I have just learned I have been listening to the wrong radio station. My mind has been brutalized. No, the pain can't be disguised. I've been listening to the wrong radio station. I was beginning to believe that all black men were bad men and white men would reign again. I was beginning to believe that I was a mindless drugs freak that couldn't control my sanity or my sexuality. I was beginning to believe that I couldn't believe in nothing except nothing, and all I ever wanted to do was get you and do you. I've been listening to the wrong radio station.

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1: It is, quote, the greatest constitutional document of all times, the foundation of the freedom of the individual against the arbitrary authority of the despot, end quote.

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Robert Caro.

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1: And you are listening to Around the Fringe here on WYSO, your Friday night groovy global go-go dance party each Friday. And I am here elevating the vibrations tonight while our dear comrade Supreme Maximum Leader of the Rev Cool is away this weekend. I'm Andy. It's great to be back here at the helm of the Good Ship Fringe. Hope you're having a great Friday. Some of you, probably the fireworks are probably starting to go off. They were going off there over the airwaves there with that last set with Benjamin Zephaniah with his Way Ahead of Its Time admonition to the wrong radio station. But if you're listening to Around the Fringe, where it's all happening, then you're listening to the right radio station. We had Jaw Wobble in there as well, and Super Gold with his Great American Pastimes, homage to that. And speaking of those Great American Pastimes, got a lot going on this weekend with the Independence Day celebrations of the 250th year of this place. So it's, so however you're celebrating or wherever you're at now, enjoy. And we're making it all happen here with the radiophonic sounds of Around the Fringe. We had some Thievery Corporation before. Let's delve back in a little bit more to them. This from their Radio Retaliation album, which also became the title of an It's All Happening show I produced. And this is from that. This is the Thievery Corporation here on WISO.
2: Conservative Germans are just...
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Jazz on the radio was banned. The sale of recordings created by non-Aryans was prohibited, and an index of undesirable and harmful music was issued. This last one effectively prohibited the performances of music created by Black or Jewish people.

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1: Conservative Germans are displeased by the continued broadcasting of degenerate music.
2: We've investigated the political influence and the lobbying and other political shenanigans of all these industries, from the timber industry to the chemical industry to all the influences around the presidential candidates, you name it, healthcare lobbying back in 94. We've looked at all those. We had half a dozen people working for 6 months, and we investigated, and we found that, of course, that the most powerful special interest in Washington today is the media, because not only do they give money and lobby and do all the things that industries do in Washington and companies do, but they, of course, control whether or not a politician's mug gets on the tube. Now, that's power. That's the ultimate power in a political realm, is controlling perception.
3: Baby. It's all happening.
4: What we have increasingly is that the private sector is virtually off limits. It's simply not covered at all. Private power, which is so truly important to really understand how power exists in our society, is uncovered in any sort of critical journalism. It's sort of given carte blanche, just trot right on through life. And public power is only covered in very narrow parameters. The sorts of issues they get covered are the ones that tend to be debates between the mainstream political parties. And issues that the mainstream political parties are in agreement upon, there's virtually no coverage whatsoever in our news media, no critical watchdog coverage. For example, the military establishment in this country, for which we spend hundreds of billions of dollars every year, is not covered critically because both political parties are in bed with it. They're both debating who can raise the budget the most, and that's the big fight.
5: Power is controlling what happens. Real power is controlling what people think about what happens.
6: You know, if you look at the polls, you were talking about polls, the American people want universal health care. The majority of Americans want at least a serious, substantial reduction in the college loan debt. The majority of Americans want that $15 an hour minimum wage. The American people want, poll after poll shows, they want free college. The American people want a government that serves them so they can thrive, so they can be productive, so they can be creative. And that, by the way, is how our economy and everything else about our society would repair itself. The working class in America is going, will the Republicans do it? Will the Democrats do it? And now people are like, neither one of them. The status, they both represent a status quo, and the status quo will not disrupt itself.
7: It's all happening. We don't change anything. All we can do is invest people with the morale to change it for themselves.
8: That's a winning message.
9: All we had to do was pass enough to live. All we had to do was pass enough to live. Pass enough to live. Pass enough to live.
10: Anyone find it strange that the richest men on earth are also media moguls in bed with government?

0: Mike Riley with his brand new one with his son Shane, and the whole Ike Riley Assassination is amazing band with their brand new one, Blind and Surrounded. That was Waiting for the Planes. Just came out last month. We had the Beatles with an It's All Happening remix of their classic Revolution, an instrumental take of that. And Nina Simone, Jesse Wells, singing about the great freedom of slavery. And this Thievery Corporation, always a favorite on Around the Fringe, and It's All Happening, and all that kind of good stuff. You are listening to Around the Fringe here on this Friday night. Wherever you may be, hope it's a great one. Probably watching the fireworks going off out there right now and making all that happen. I'm Andy, and it is great to be here filling in for the Rev tonight while he's away on his cosmic assignment as we're delivering the grooves to you. And the time is, we're running up at close to 10 o'clock. Time's running out before Club Cuts takes over. So we got one more set of music to go. So keep it locked with us here as we send out the sounds of freedom here with Big Audio Dynamite and a little other patriotic stuff coming up right after this.
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2: 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Good morning, sinners. 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

person. The person with the most lawyers doesn't own all of it. Belongs to everybody. And I'm not just talking about this dirt right underneath our feet here. The whole world, the whole earth belongs to everybody. Each and every one of us. Each and every one of us on the planet owns all the planet. Now what we gotta do is have a plan.

got to do. Turn right at the light. Go past the trailer parks. Stand naked, singing in the blazing sunlight of liberty. You got to sing.

JoJo Nixon and Skid Roper with their Declaration of Independence, of their Great American Declaration, doing their inimitable rendition of Woody Guthrie's This Land Is Your Land from their Root Hog or Die album, which has just been re-released by Pravda Records, actually, putting us back into the forefront of American culture where it belongs. And getting aired right here on July on our July 4th edition of Around the Fringe, where it's all happening on Around the Fringe. We also had the Heartless Bastards, their great How Low, featuring Dayton's Erica Winterstrom and Big Audio Dynamo with V13, and bringing this edition of Around the Fringe to its revolutionary conclusion for the night. I'm Andy Valeri. It has been great to be with you, manning the helm tonight, while our dear comrade, esteemed revolutionary leader, the Revolutionary Cool, is off having his grooving cosmic times this weekend. And I'm here. I'll be back in a few weeks, actually, bringing you more tunes where it'll all be happening. Set lists are on the YSO page, as well as bigbeef.com. 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We'd love to hear from you. He's got all sorts of cool and cosmic swag to send your way if you drop him a note. Here's to having a great independent 4th of July here to you all. And keep it locked here on WYSO. 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Club Cuts next, folks. Take care. Be well.

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Good evening. 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This is Club Cuts with me, Barry Leonard. Every Friday night, 10 p.m. to midnight, we get down to gnarly electronic music. I got a lot of promos this month. A lot. So I have like over like 120 tracks or something of completely new stuff that we're going to run through tonight. And as always, it's going to be colorful, fun, and weird. And then sometimes just very straightforward, like this track we have in the background. I guess the wind chimes are a little funky. Anyways, this is Club Cuts. 2 hours of gnarliness. Keep it locked.

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Yes, yes. 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Every Friday night, 10 p.m. to midnight, we get down to gnarly electronic music. Just want to hop in here and say, did you catch me cueing the track with the volume up? Yeah, it's a classic DJ mistake. If you are new to the show, this is a show where we spin music on little turntables, digital turntables, and I'm mixing just like you would hear in the club. You might notice there's never any silence in the club cuts at all. It's because all these tracks I'm mixing together, stitching them together, doing something what's called beat matching. Anyways, that's enough of that mansplaining. This one here in the background is called Boldness. It's the Who Dat's Confidence Mix, and the artist is Viola Klein. You can always go online to check out the track list if you're wanting to dig in. Anyways, also just want to shout out one more thing before I get off the mic here. We do a monthly... Club Cuts has a monthly party that we do out in real life, out at Oregon Express. The next event is July 24th. It's 9 p.m. to 2 a.m., and it features DJs from all around. So this July 24th, it's a jungle show. So if you're into, like, drum and bass or jungle, it's going to be jungle, but it's, like, you know, similar genre. But it's a faster kind of... thing. It's different than house music, but anyways, we got Alex Snell. So I think this will be his first time DJing out. I've had him on the radio before, and then we're gonna have Incoglias, who is a longtime junglist, producer, DJ here in the Miami Valley. We got Dr. Coop, another local. I'm actually collaborating with him for this show. And then we have DJ Airwalk from Columbus. And then headlining our event is Ontology. And I believe they are from Louisville, maybe Nashville, I'm not sure. But yeah, Jungle Show at Oregon Express, July 24th, the monthly Club Cuts party. So if you love Club Cuts, if you love this music, come on out to Oregon Express. Every month we get a gnarly sound system for this party. But anyways, that's enough talking. Let's get back to the music. Keep it locked.

Yes. You're listening to Club Cuts, me, Barry Leonard. Every Friday night, 10 p.m. to midnight, we get down to gnarly electronic music. Just wanted to shout out this track we got playing right now. This is Ecotex by Acetate. This is the Freak Mix. And this is off of the super sick record label Rhythm Section International. And I've been liking this label for a long time now. They've got a really good mix of like club stuff like this, and then, you know, kind of more like funky stuff, more chill stuff sometimes. But Rhythm Section International, super legendary label. Pretty sure it's based in Australia, I think. Anyways, you're listening to Club Cuts, and we're streaming on 91.3 WYSO, Yellow Springs, and YSO HD2, Novaphonic.fm. This is listener-powered music exploration for Southwest Ohio and beyond. We got about another hour of the show. Keep it locked.

All right, so we've been listening to mostly pretty much house music this whole time. This one's got kind of like a retro feeling to it. I'd still call it house, though, really. We're going to start moving into some weirder stuff now, to some techno for the second hour. Left field, as always. This is Club Cuts. Oh, actually, I want to shout out the next one, too. This next one is also on Rhythm Section International. It's one of my favorite producers right now, Sam Goku. This next one's called Interrelation. Keep it locked.

one is sick. This is Analog Cops. Let me pull up the info here. Yes, this one you hear in the background is the Analog Cops. And this track is called The Only Season. And I like these guys a lot. They're out of Berlin. And I just think it's really cool that you can definitely, like, the name, the Analog Cops, you hear it right in the name. This is super gritty and acidic. And I just like that it, it's a big, you know, it's a bit more raw. You know, sometimes dance music can be too perfect sounding. And a lot of the stuff I play is pretty wonky because of that, because I like that stuff more. But this one's even more raw and gritty. And this one's coming out on Monday, June 22nd, on Restoration. Probably find that on Bandcamp. Anyways, let's continue along with our Friday evening Club Cuts mix. We got about 45 more minutes. Keep it locked.

You always know for the most part that if I put that filter on, kill the bass, I probably would want to come on here and talk. You're listening to Club Cuts with me, Barry Leonard. Every Friday night, 10 p.m. to midnight, we get down to gnarly electronic music. And we're doing it the real DJ style, where I'm mixing all these tracks together live on the fly, curating and picking stuff live on the fly, just like you'd hear in the club. Speaking of which, we do a monthly party for Club Cuts every month at Oregon Express. Next one is July 24th. It is the Jungle Edition. But I actually wanted to hop on here to tell you about this track we're hearing right now. This is Bell Toll Bounce. This is the Facta remix. It's by Breaka. And this is off the Fabric Live label. This one's coming out June 26th. Fabric is a legendary club in the UK. And they got this record label. And for the most part, a lot of the stuff they

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1: Techno. And then earlier in the night, we were listening to some tech house. But yeah, now we're fully in the vibe with some gnarly techno. But anyways, let's get back to the music. Keep it locked. These Club Cuts.

All right, this next one is going to be kind of a left turn. It's going to be kind of different. We're going to go into some sleazy disco synth pop from Edgar. This next one is called Sigueme. But yeah, it's something really special out on the Dark Entries label. It's coming out July 10th. And yeah, like you've probably heard me say before tonight, I really love the left field, just raw, grittier, weird dance music, you know? I think club music can be so strict and like on a track, you know, where it's like everything is so synced and boring. So the kind of more special stuff like this, I really like. This next one's called Sigueme by Edgar.

Wow, okay. That was awesome. There's no going back to the UK bass after that. I was like looking through tracks. I was like, nope, can't play that. Gotta keep in this realm. And in keeping in this realm, we got Ice Age here in the background. This one is by Patrick Cowley. This one's featuring Peggy Gibbons on the vocals. And, yeah, this was an album that they put out to honor the late Patrick Cowley. Passed away to AIDS, I'm pretty sure. This track was made, this whole album, he made music for gay porn, which is pretty crazy. So, this one's a gnarly one. Keep it locked. This is Club Cuts. We got

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This is listener-powered music exploration for Southwest Ohio and beyond. This is Club Cuts with me, Barry Leonard. Every Friday night, 10 p.m. to midnight, we get down to gnarly electronic music. I just want to shout out the show we're doing at Oregon Express on July 24th. We Club Cuts has a monthly party we do every month. 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We rent out a really gnarly sound system, and we get gnarly with some DJs, local and regional, at Oregon Express. We're doing it July 24th. It's going to be the Jungle Edition. I got Dr. Coop putting together a lineup with me of all Jungle DJs. So, July 24th at Oregon Express, 9 p.m. to 2 a.m. Come get gnarly. Going to let this last one play out to the end of the night. It's called S23 by Julio J. Or is it Julio J? Anyways, my name is Barry Leonard. I'll catch you next time. 99.

0: From WHYY in Philadelphia, this is Fresh Air. I'm David Bean Cooley. Today, we feature our interview with one of the best-known and most popular filmmakers in the world, Steven Spielberg. After making E.T. and Close Encounters of the Third Kind in the 70s and 80s, he returns to the theme of extraterrestrials in his new film, Disclosure Day. Spielberg learned early on that he could use what scared him in his movies.
1: When I wrote Poltergeist, I created a tree out the window that actually comes to life and grabs a kid and starts to suck him into one of its knot holes. And that was a direct steal from that tree out my window that scared me.
0: We'll hear about how he fell in love with movies, became a filmmaker, and about growing up Jewish in the aftermath of World War II and the Holocaust. Also, book critic Maureen Corrigan reviews Two Ships, a new book about two conflicting versions of American identity.
2: Live from NPR News, I'm Dale Willman. The heat wave engulfing much of the U.S. baked the Northeast Friday. It's happening while a number of large events are drawing huge crowds outdoors. Steve Kastenbaum has more from New York.
3: Power outages affected tens of thousands of people across the region thanks to stress placed on the grid from the demand for air conditioning. Mayor Zoran Mamdani said there's concern for the spectators coming out to different events over the weekend.
4: Make sure that you stay hydrated. Make sure that you're putting on sunscreen. Make sure that you're taking as many breaks as possible from being outside.
3: Despite the high heat, the annual hot dog eating contest will still take place at Nathan's in Coney Island on Saturday. Host George Shea said they'll be looking out for the safety of the thousands of people who'll be there under the midday sun.
5: We will have a team there to help anybody who gets too hot.
3: The temperature peaked at 100 degrees in Central Park during the afternoon and was as high as 107 in some surrounding areas. For NPR News, I'm Steve Kastenbaum in New York.
2: The Supreme Court released its final decisions of the term this week. Now the analysis begins. NPR's Tamara Keith says the biggest winner was President Trump.
6: With only a handful of exceptions, this was a very good Supreme Court term for President Trump and his agenda. The conservative court majority gave him even more executive power this term, saying that presidents can fire commissioners from government agencies, agencies that were designed by Congress to be independent. As Trump himself put it, quote, this decision gives tremendous additional power back to the presidency where it belongs.
2: That's NPR's Tamara Keith. Pakistan has sent a high-level delegation to attend the funeral of the slain Iranian Supreme Leader Ayatollah Ali Khamenei. As NPR's Dia Hadid reports, the Iranian government is burying the Shia spiritual leader in a days-long series of events 4 months after he was killed in U.S.-Israeli airstrikes.
7: Pakistan's powerful army chief, Field Marshal Asim Munir, and the Prime Minister Shahbaz Sharif led a delegation to pay their respects. The large delegation underscored Pakistan's growing relations with Iran, which has balanced its growing relations with Iran's main adversary, the United States. Pakistan recently mediated a memorandum of understanding between Iran and the U.S. that has led to negotiations on a permanent peace deal, even as clashes have flared between the two sides. Dia Hadid, NPR News, Lahore.
2: A shooting in a crowded mall in Dearborn, Michigan Friday left two people dead and a third person injured. Police Chief Issa Shaheen says the shooting began when two groups who knew each other came into contact inside the mall. One person died at the mall, while the other died after being taken to a local hospital. Police have made no arrests so far. Dearborn is a suburb of Detroit with a population of more than 100,000 people. This is NPR News. A court in Turkey has ordered that comedian Deniz Gaktas has been jailed until a trial later this year. He's been charged with allegedly insulting religious values and the country's president. In a stand-up routine recorded last month, he called the president a dictator. Insulting the president is a criminal offense in Turkey. The leading scorer for the U.S. men's national soccer team in this World Cup will have to sit out the team's next match, but the team expects to have him back if the U.S. is able to advance to the quarterfinal in Monday's game. NPR's Becky Sullivan has the latest from Seattle.
8: For Falarin Balogun, the Wednesday round of 32 match against Bosnia-Herzegovina had all the highs and lows. A goal in the first half, his third of the World Cup. Then in the second half, the devastating red card for stepping on a defender's ankle. Speaking to reporters for the first time since then, Balogun said it was unintentional and the fallout since then very emotional.
9: It's been a roller coaster, you know. I've been upset, I've been happy, you know. It's been It's been surreal, to be honest.
8: Next Monday's round of 16 match against Belgium might be the biggest game in almost a quarter century for the U.S. men. A win would send them to the World Cup quarterfinals, and Balogun would be able to play in that game, the team says. Becky Sullivan, NPR News, Seattle.
2: Interpol says a 39-year-old Ukrainian woman is the main suspect in Monday's bombing in Monaco. They've issued a red notice for Anastasia Berezovsha on charges of attempted murder. The attack was apparently targeting a Ukrainian tycoon with links to Russia. Three people were hurt in the bombing, including a child, and media reports say the target was also among those who were wounded. I'm Dale Willman, NPR News.
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0: This is Fresh Air. I'm David Bean Cooley. We're heading into the 4th of July weekend, a time for cookouts, barbecues, parades, and fireworks. Or, if you need to escape the heat, movies.
14: We're interrupting our coverage. There has been a threat to publicly release government material long shrouded in secrecy.
0: Steven Spielberg's latest film, Disclosure Day, is about a rogue cybersecurity expert and a TV meteorologist and their efforts to tell the world about the existence of extraterrestrials. It stars Emily Blunt and Josh O'Connor. We're going to listen to Terry's 2022 interview with Steven Spielberg. Spielberg has directed over 30 movies, including Jaws, E.T., Close Encounters of the Third Kind, the Indiana Jones films, The Color Purple, Jurassic Park, Schindler's List, Saving Private Ryan, Lincoln, and the recent adaptation of West Side Story. His movies have grossed more at the box office than any other filmmaker. And as Michael Shulman wrote in The New Yorker, Spielberg has, quote, shaped nearly half a century of the American popular imagination, unquote. When Terry spoke with Spielberg, he had released his semi-autobiographical film, The Fabelmans, based on his childhood and teenage years. It tells the story, in a somewhat fictionalized way, of how he fell in love with movies and became a filmmaker. The movie also is about tensions in his family during those years and why his parents divorced when he was 19.
15: Steven Spielberg, welcome to Fresh Air. I'm so glad we have this opportunity to talk. I wasn't sure I'd ever have that opportunity to talk with you. And congratulations on this film, which I really enjoyed. Let's start with The Greatest Show on Earth. It's a circus movie with some very disturbing things in it. And I'll preface this by saying the first movie I ever saw was 20,000 Leagues Under the Sea, and I was probably around six, the same age you were, when you saw The Greatest Show on Earth. And we walked in late, which people used to do at that time, and the first thing I saw was Kirk Douglas wrestling with an octopus underwater, and I was terrified, and I begged my mother to just take me home. So tell us about what terrified you about The Greatest Show on Earth, a circus movie directed by Cecil B. DeMille.
1: Well, first of all, you know, I sympathize with you. I, too, saw 20,000 Leagues Under the Sea with James Mason and Kirk Douglas and Peter Lorre. And that sequence with the giant squid attacking the Nautilus was terrifying, especially because they were cutting the tentacles off with axes, and that was pretty gruesome in those days. And I remember that, but I was older when I saw that movie, but I was only 6 years old when I saw, when my parents took me to The Greatest Show on Earth, and they thought it was going to be a great picture having to do with circus clowns and three rings of entertainment, and, you know, and it was, I actually thought they were saying to me, we're taking you to a circus, because I had never been to a movie before. We had television at home, but I had never been to a motion picture. And I thought what they meant to say was, you're going to actually see giraffes and elephants and lions and tigers. And what happened was we waited in line for hours in the freezing winter, and then we walked into this big theater with all these seats facing forward. And there was not a big top. It wasn't a tent. It was just a structure. And I just remember as a kid looking around, and it was all these seats. Remember the color of the seats? They were red. And the curtain was red. And then suddenly this curtain opens, and this big, grainy image in color comes up on the screen. And I felt very betrayed. My first reaction was, you said you were taking me to a circus. And this movie started playing. And I don't know how long it took me to fall in under the spell of the film. And I was enchanted. I remember just being enchanted by, didn't understand the story, didn't understand what they were saying. But the imagery was amazing. But then along came this horrible train crash. And the train wreck was terrifying. And I wanted to leave the theater like you did with 20,000 Leagues. And I was knocking on my parents' shoulders. I was sinking as low as I could get in my seat so as not to see the screen. But it was a really terrifying, traumatic thing. And it never left me. My first movie was a movie that scared my pants off. And I'll never forget that.
15: So in your semi-autobiographical film, after seeing that movie, Sammy, who's your alter ego in the film, starts to recreate what terrified him with Lionel toy trains and crashing into things. And then he starts filming scenes like that. Why did you want to recreate something that was most terrifying? Like, I wanted to just forget 20,000 Leagues Under the Sea, which obviously I haven't done. But why did you want to keep creating it?
1: Well, I don't know, because remember, I'm a kid, and I think that when I saw that movie for the first time, and I had a Lionel electric train set, and by actually crashing the train into things and watching the train derail and watching the passenger cars and a couple of boxcars and the caboose pile up, I was able to, I think, intuitively wrest back control of my fear. And I really think it helped assuage the fear. It helped me get in total control over it. So I was the one causing something that was going to maybe have a chance to scare other people, but no longer myself. And the idea of taking my dad's little Kodak Brownie 8mm movie camera and filming it was only because I kept wrecking the trains, crashing them into things, and my dad and mom threatened to take the train set away. So the idea of using a camera to film it, that I could watch the film over and over again, and it would essentially, it would calm me down.
15: What else were you afraid of as a child?
1: Everything. There was nothing that didn't scare me. I was afraid of everything. I was afraid of this horrible New Jersey, this horrible, scary, naked tree out the window that looked like it had tentacles, and it looked these horrible branches, and it looked like arms and long fingers and long fingernails, and the tree terrified me. Later, as an adult, when I wrote Poltergeist, I created a tree out the window that actually comes to life and grabs a kid and starts to suck him into one of its knot holes, its sappy knot holes. And that was a direct steal from that tree out my window that scared me. I was afraid of the dark. I was afraid of small places, and I still am today. I'm very claustrophobic. But I was a fearful kid. And my parents didn't quite know what to do with that, because my mom was fearless and my dad was extremely stoic about things like this. And no amount of bedside chats could calm me down once the sun set and I went to bed and my parents turned the lights off. And the only solace, I guess, I had was they allowed the door to my bedroom to be cracked an inch or two. So I had that little comfort of a hall light coming in, and that was about it.
15: Among the things you're famous for is, movies and TV about World War II, including, of course, Saving Private Ryan and Schindler's List. I mean, World War II was terrifying, and you depicted one of the most terrifying aspects of it, which was D-Day, in Saving Private Ryan. Do you see that as a continuation of what you did when you were a young boy, making little films about things that terrified you, like the recreating the train crash scene from The Greatest Show on Earth?
1: Well, you know, there was a lot. I was very much in those days when I was, you know, 12, 13, 14, being influenced by television. And, you know, and there were a lot of movies on The Late Show. You get The Late Show, you get The Late Late Show, you get things called Million Dollar Movie back in Phoenix. And I was very influenced by all the war movies they were showing, the John Wayne films like The Fighting Seabees and other films like Bataan or Back to Bataan or Guadalcanal Diary or The Sands of Iwo Jima. And coupled with the fact that my dad was from the Greatest Generation, he was a veteran of World War II. He fought in the China, Burma, India, the CBI campaign. And he was stationed in Karachi, sometimes in Burma. And he was in charge of all the planes that went off to bomb Japanese bridges. And he had a couple of missions in the air, but he was so good with electronics, they sort of grounded him and put him in charge of sort of ground-to-air communication. And my dad told me stories about World War II constantly. So I made 8mm war movies. Escape to Nowhere, which I depict in The Fabelmans, is an actual movie I made when I was about 16 years old called Escape to Nowhere. And because I was really obsessed with war, I made a World War II Air Force movie called Fighter Squadron in black and white when I was about 14 years old. And so that just came out of my sort of fascination with what I was watching on television or the stories my dad was telling me.
15: So when your father told you stories and when his friends who were also veterans told you stories, were there stories about like heroism, about, you know, bonding with fellow soldiers, or were they stories about the horrors of war?
1: Well, you know, sometimes it was the things I was just sort of eavesdropping about. Sometimes my dad would have reunions with other members of his fighter squadron and the 490th squadron. And they'd come over to the house sometimes, once every couple of years, and there'd be seven or eight guys together. And I'd be wandering in and out of my room or going into the kitchen, but I'd hear some of their stories and talking. And the thing that was most disturbing for me was all of a sudden a grown man would fold over sobbing, and my dad and everybody else would surround and pat the person on the back and try to get a glass of water. And there would be, you know, tears from, you know, it's unusual when you're a kid and you hear in your own home adults sobbing. And whatever they were sobbing about, it was only years later that I found out that the PTSD that came out of that war was causing, and that's why it was so healthy for these veterans to get together once every couple of years.
15: So when you were growing up, there was still a draft. And you, when you were of draft age, there was still a draft. What did you think? I mean, you're of the Vietnam War generation. So when you were eligible for the draft and stood the chance of being sent to Vietnam, whether you wanted to go or not, what did you think about the possibility of actually fighting in a war?
1: I would never have gone to Canada, but I tried everything I could not to be drafted, even though I was subjected to two or three physicals. I kept taking physicals because I had a draft counselor, and the draft counselor had advised me how to delay. I was 1A. I was not doing good in college.
15: 1A meant that you were, like, next up on the list.
1: I had a student deferment. A 2S deferment, as a lot of us had, most of us had. But when my grades dropped below a certain level, my GPA dropped below a certain level, I lost my 2S deferment, became 1A, and was ordered up on my first physical. My second physical, actually. My first physical, I was in high school, a senior in high school, just turned 18, up in Northern California, and I was standing in line in a rainstorm outside to watch Stanley Kubrick's Dr. Strangelove. And I was standing in the Dr. Strangelove line, and I hear a horn honking, and I recognize my dad's car, and he's parked on the curb right opposite the theater. It was in San Jose. And he's waving me over, and I run over to the car, and I jump in the car, and he hands me a letter from the Selective Service. And it was a letter that was ordering me to report to have my first physical. And I'll tell you the power movies, Terry, which is really interesting. I was terrified. That letter was like a death warrant. And my dad was going to drive me home, and I said, no, I got to see this movie. And I had the letter, and I put the letter in my back pocket and ran back in line, and I saw the movie, and 10 minutes into the movie, I forgot that my father had handed me what could have been my death warrant. That's what that Kubrick film did for me. It took my mind off of anything except that story of Armageddon. And that was another example of just the power of somebody telling me a story.
15: Yeah, well, the story that took your mind off having to fight in war was a story about possible nuclear war and all the things that could go wrong and lead to it. So it's funny that that was distracting you from the possibility of going to war yourself. So how did you finally get out of being drafted?
1: Well, because something called the lottery was enacted. I was in college at the time, and they were announcing the lottery, and we all ran to a friend's apartment, about 15, maybe 20 of us, and we turned on the TV and we watched the numbers come out of the drum. And my birthday, my number was 275. So right away, I was off the hook. But suddenly a number would come up for somebody else. It was number 19, and that person would start screaming and burst into tears. And then another number would come over that was on the bubble, like 110. And you didn't know whether that was going to be the number that sent you to Vietnam. But that was quite a day. I'll never forget that.
0: Steven Spielberg speaking with Terry Gross in 2022. More after a break. 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
0: This is Fresh Air. Let's get back to Terry's 2022 interview with Steven Spielberg. His film The Fabelmans, which he wrote and directed, was released at that time. It was based on his life, when, as a boy and a teenager, he was making home movies and casting movies with his friends and classmates.
15: So with all the fear that you had about war and fighting in a war, and your father's friends occasionally leaning over and sobbing, thinking about the war, why did you want to make war movies?
1: You know, I just think I was attracted to the sacrifice and to the gallantry. War kind of glorifies heroism, and Hollywood glorified war. You know, I knew based on the stories my dad and his friends were telling about World War II that there was no glory in war. And it was ugly, and it was cruel, and it was you know, visually devastating. And so I thought someday if I ever do make a war movie for real, it's got to be something that tells the truth about what those experiences had been for those young 17, 18, 19-year-old boys storming Omaha Beach, let's say. So when I had the opportunity to make Robert Rodack's script into a movie, Saving Private Ryan, it can't be a glorification of war. It's just going to have to be the low-down, dirty truth of what it was like for these young boys.
15: Oh, and it's especially for its time, it's so graphic in a way that, like, the World War II movies that you grew up with were not. You'd see people kind of, you know, step on grenades in those movies, and their bodies would be thrown into the air. But you didn't see, like, a severed limb. You didn't see another soldier carrying off a limb. You didn't see people throwing up on the boat, you know, on those little boats heading to the actual beach on D-Day. You didn't see, you know, bloody bodies in the water. You didn't see the true chaos of war. So I guess part of what you wanted to do is really show the complete horror of being in a scene like that and the disorientation.
1: Yes, I was willing to sacrifice the funding that my own company was provided with by financial backers who believed in myself and David Geffen and Jeffrey Katzenberg when we first formed DreamWorks. It was DreamWorks money, and I was kind of convinced that it was going to lose its shirt, that every single dollar we poured into Ryan, the movie cost, which now is a bargain, but the movie then cost $59 million to make in 1997, came out in 98. I just wanted to tell the truth, and I didn't think anyone would see that film. And I was absolutely surprised that so many people around the world did go to see it.
15: Are you afraid they wouldn't see it because it was too disturbing?
1: I was afraid that the first people who saw it would just say, it's too bloody, don't put yourself through it.
15: I know that you didn't storyboard the D-Day scene, at least that's what I've read. And so a lot of it was kind of figured out on the spot. And I don't know how you do that, how you could do that, because there's so much chaos, but it needs to be, you know, like controlled chaos in a way. You need to know what you're shooting. So how do you improvise a massive scene like that with explosions and dead bodies and bodies floating in the water and things blowing up? I mean, there's safety precautions you have to take. You need to know where the camera is, and the crew and the actors need to know what they're doing.
1: Well, the first thing was I didn't shoot it all in a couple of days. I mean, obviously, it took 25 days. It's a 25-minute sequence, and it took 25 days to shoot 25 minutes. So I was only shooting a minute a day, and because I hadn't storyboarded anything, but I knew what the mission was. They had to get up the Vierville Draw to get to the top of Omaha Beach. So I decided to shoot the entire sequence in continuity. So I began in the Higgins boats. And then we got them out of the Higgins boats when they came under an intense fire. And we got them behind the Belgian gates, those tank traps, those big crosses in the sand. And we just, in real time, taking one little segment at a time, we progressed up to beach until on day 25 we got to the top. And so, you know, I love improvising scenes. I mean, I love improvising shots. It's what I've done my whole life. It's what I did. I didn't do storyboards when I was a kid making 8mm movies. And in this sense, it allowed the chaos to be chaotic. You know, there's these great shots that Bob Capa, the wartime correspondent and brilliant photojournalist, had made. He was on Omaha Beach when that first wave landed. But unfortunately, maybe 200 or more still photographs he took got ruined in a lab. They ruined every single shot except 9. And those 9 shots really gave me a visual style. I said, if I can get those 9 Capa shots with the blurry, shaky, messed up imagery, if I can make the whole Omaha Beach sequence look like the Bob Capa salvaged photos, it might give us a little glimpse into what it was like to actually fight a war like that.
0: Steven Spielberg speaking with Terry Gross in 2022. His newest film is Disclosure Day, now in theaters. After a break, we'll continue their conversation. And book critic Maureen Corrigan reviews Two Ships, the latest book by cultural historian David S. Reynolds. I'm David Bianculli, and this is Fresh Air.

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5: 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And yes, I had to look up that word that means 250th. 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
7: This is Fresh Air. I'm TV critic David Bianculli. Let's get back to Terry's 2022 interview with director Steven Spielberg. At the time, he had released his film The Fabelmans, based on his early years as a boy and a teenager when he first saw movies and started making them.
8: Part of your new movie is about, you know, growing up Jewish, and when you moved to a largely Gentile suburb of California facing anti-Semitism at school. I know you lost over 15 relatives in the Holocaust who were, you know, relatives who were still in Europe. And your grandmother taught English to Holocaust survivors in America. And you knew Holocaust survivors who had numbers tattooed on their arms from their days in concentration camps and death camps. And you've said that's how you learned to count. That's how you learned math. How did that work?
9: Well, it's not how I learned math. It's how I learned my numbers. It's a very kind of perverse version of Sesame Street, where I'd be sitting at these tables. I was just a kid. I was like 3 years old. It was back in Cincinnati. We didn't move to New Jersey until I was probably 3-4 years old. And I just remember sitting around the table and a lot of very, very old people. And these people probably weren't very old. They were probably in their 30s or early 40s. And they were mainly speaking either Yiddish or they were speaking German or they were speaking Hungarian, mainly Hungarian. And my grandmother would teach them English. She was teaching them how to. They resettled in this country and they were learning English. My grandmother was their English teacher, and she was teaching a class in the Cincinnati house, maybe, you know, a large dining room table filled with survivors, and one man in particular, I kept looking at his numbers, his number tattooed on his forearm, and he started, you know, when during the dinner break when everybody was eating and not learning. He would point to the numbers and he would say, that is a 2 and that is a 4. And then he'd say, and this is a 8 and that's a 1. And then I'll never forget this. And he said, and that's a 9. And then he crooked his arm and inverted his arm and said, and see, it becomes a 6. It's magic. And now it's a 9 and now it's a 6. And now it's a 9 and now it's a 6. And that's really how I learned my numbers for the first time. And the irony of all that and the gift of that lesson never really dawned on me until I was much older.
8: Did you understand at the time that those numbers were basically the ID numbers tattooed on arms because, you know, the Jews were not humans to the Nazis and they were just going to be worked to death or just, you know, put in ovens. And so this is just like the math to keep count of them and identify them. Did you understand the horror of that when you were learning math on their arms?
9: No, I didn't know anything about that. I didn't know who they were. And I'm sure you don't sit a 3-year-old kid down and explain the Holocaust to them. There was no way I'd be able to comprehend anything. It was only years later that I had these recollections, and my mom And my grandparents would fill me in with what those days were like.
8: You said that when you were growing up, you were afraid of everything. Once you learned about the Holocaust and realized that you'd been, in contact with so many Holocaust survivors, did the whole idea of the Holocaust, terrify you and haunt you? And did you worry about something like that ever happening again?
9: You know, the first time I really became, my parents talked a lot about the Holocaust, but it was never called the Holocaust. They never referred to it as the Shoah. They always called it the Great Murders. They referred to the Holocaust as the Great Murders. And as a kid, that's a very dramatic thing to hear, Great Murders, plural. The stories, there's only so much a story can do to scare a child, but imagery is a powerful, powerful kind of bracing way of shocking you into realization of some kind. And they actually wheeled a 16-millimeter projector, I believe, into our 6th or 7th grade classrooms in Phoenix, Arizona. And they showed us a 45-minute or so, maybe an hour-long, black-and-white documentary called The Twisted Cross. And it was the first time I ever saw imagery of death. I had never seen a dead body until that documentary was shown to my class and stacked up like cordwood, And I'll just never forget, I was repulsed and I was terrified. And I really, when I came home that day, told my parents what they had shown us. And that was the first time, after all the dinner table discussions about the great murders and who we lost, that was the first time, it was a film that got me really to realize that something had happened that would change, that would change me forever.
8: How did it change you?
9: I became obsessed with learning more about it. And Schindler's List was

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2: This is Fresh Air. Let's get back to Terry's 2022 interview with Steven Spielberg. His film from that year, The Fabelmans, is based on the story of how he became obsessed with watching movies, then making them, when he was a boy. It's also a story focused on his family and on his parents' divorce.
6: In the movie, you learn, and I won't say how you learn this, but you learn that your mother has been having an affair and is in love with your father's best friend, who's also on his team at work, and you think of him as your uncle, and it's very disturbing when you find out that he is in love with your mother, and your mother is in love with him, and then your mother, you know, leaves your father to be with this other man. And it was similar in your life. How did you learn, if I may ask, that your mother was, you know, romantically involved with the person you thought of as an uncle?
1: Well, you know, I learned it at a very young age when I was 16. And I learned it not because of anything I observed with my naked eyes. It was something that I could only see on film. And I don't want to go into too much detail about it because it's sort of the turning point of the story. But just to say that, you know, I had always looked at my mom and my dad as my parents, and my mom as my mom. But after this, I had a secret. And I had a secret between myself and my mother. And, you know, no kid should ever be allowed to hold that kind of information secret. But I did, because my mom wanted me to. And at the same time, I went from looking at my mother as a parent, and I started seeing her as a person for the first time, almost in a way as a peer, because we you know, we both had secrets, and it was a powerful load of responsibility to not say to anyone, especially my father, what I had discovered. It was a very painful part of my life.
6: I can imagine. When your parents divorced, though, you blamed your father for the divorce. And I guess I don't understand why you blamed your father, knowing that your mother was in love with someone else.
1: I think I blamed my dad because my dad went to great lengths to make it safe for my mom to move back to Arizona and start a new life by basically falling on the sword and telling all of us that it was his decision to separate and it was his decision to divorce. And he basically gave up the truth to protect my mom, who was very fragile, even though she was an adventurer, had a huge adventurous personality, and we always saw her as Peter Pan, the kid that never wanted to grow up, and she sort of saw herself that way.

0: And I think my mom lived a lot of childhoods in her 97 years. But my dad knew that about her and wanted to protect her and let her have that childhood in her adult, you know, time. And I think that was the greatest sacrifice. And that showed how much my dad so deeply loved her.
1: So he made this like self-sacrificing act by taking the blame for the divorce. And you believe that, and you were estranged from him for years, right?
0: Well, yeah. When I say estranged is a strong word. I always talked to my dad. We talked, you know, but we talked on my birthday, or we talked when I was having a movie premiere and he would come to the premiere. But we were not close any longer. We didn't spend time with each other. We didn't visit each other at home and have long talks. That was suspended for, I would say, about 15 years.
1: That's heartbreaking. I mean, that could have been avoided. You know, like, you both knew about your mother's other relationship, and you were both keeping it secret from each other. You both knew, and you wouldn't share it with each other. I don't know. It's,
0: you know, for, you know, making this movie, $40 million of therapy, and turning my story into a motion picture is never going to help me assuage my guilt about how I separated emotionally from my dad for all those years. But my dad and I made up for it. And my dad lived to 103 and a half years old. Thank God, because it gave us so many more years together in a kind of communion of closeness and humor and involving each other in our interests. And we really, really made up for those gap years.
1: And your mother never stepped in and said it was really me who left.
0: Oh, no, she did later. She confessed that to, I mean, later, of course she did. When I was grown up and she had the restaurant, we would talk about it all the time.
1: You know, in The Fablemans, the teenage version of your alter ego makes a film of the annual school beach party in 1964 and shows it at the prom. And one of the kids in the film is actually depicted in a very glorified way, so angry with the young filmmaker because he doesn't like how he's depicted. He thinks, I'm not really that person. Was there a moment in your life when you realized that being behind the camera gave you the power to portray somebody as, you know, an almost like mythical godlike figure, or to kind of take them down a few notches?
0: Well, you know, the camera isn't just a tool to, you know, through which to tell a story or by which to tell a story. A camera could be a defensive weapon. And I think I was so sort of ostracized in that last year of high school that the camera became my defensive weapon. And just as the camera had made some pretty scary discoveries for me as I was growing up with it, I used it to my advantage to just try to get the bane of my existence in high school, this bully, simply to say, you know, good job, or hey, I liked what you shot, you know. And what really took place, I couldn't, and to this day, can't figure out why that happened, because I never got to know him that well, and that it caused such a surprising reaction to my glorifying him, whereas he didn't think I was glorifying him. And so I'll never know, really. We basically try to explain it, but in real life, it was never explained to me. You know, it just shows that sometimes it's more interesting not to show something than try to explain it deeply and try to, you know, make all ends meet and make everything, you know, come out logical for an audience at the end. Sometimes, you know, there's no logic to the choices and the emotional reactions people have to things. I just felt I had to tell it the way it happened to me.
1: You mentioned scary discoveries that you made through shooting movies. Can you mention one?
0: Oh, there's many different discoveries, but one of the discoveries that happens all the time is that, and this is about acting, is that what looks subtle to the eye when I'm standing next to the camera and watching actors engaging in scene study as the cameras are turning, and what you see as the eye with your eye, and you think it's subtle and you think it's perfect, when you see it back on film, everything is louder and bigger than life on the screen. And I learned from a very early age directing television. First TV show I directed was when I was 22 years old. And I made a lot of mistakes by just trusting my evaluation of performance on a set, and then realizing that, oh my goodness, I let my actors all go too far. How come it's louder on the screen when it seemed perfectly natural on the day? And that is, it took me years to figure out how to modulate performances so the actors would be at a level that I was seeking.
1: Steven Spielberg, thank you so much, and continue to make movies that give us so much kind of pleasure and also pain.
0: Thanks, Terry. This was a pleasure for me.
2: Steven Spielberg speaking to Terry Gross in 2022. His newest movie, Disclosure Day, which revisits the themes he tapped decades ago in Close Encounters of the Third Kind and E.T. the Extraterrestrial, is now in theaters. Coming up, Maureen Corrigan reviews Two Ships, a book offering conflicting versions of American identity. 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
2: This is Fresh Air. Award-winning cultural historian David S. Reynolds is the author of books about Walt Whitman, John Brown, Harriet Beecher Stowe, and Abraham Lincoln. His latest book, Two Ships, focuses not on a person, but on the forgotten legacy of a powerful metaphor. Our book critic, Maureen Corrigan, has this review.
8: Just in time for a contentious 250th anniversary of the United States of America, historian David S. Reynolds' latest book, Two Ships, helps us realize that any country that couldn't agree on its own origin story is destined for divisive times. Two Ships is about the complicated, conjoined legacy of the landings of the Mayflower, which carried the Pilgrims to Plymouth in 1620, and the White Lion, which arrived in Jamestown a year earlier, bringing the first enslaved Africans to Virginia. As Reynolds demonstrates, it's not so much the facts of these two voyages as it is the meanings ascribed to them that made them such a powerful metaphor for two conflicting visions of American identity. To simplify, the Mayflower's passengers were separatist Puritans, dissenters to the reign of the English king, James I. As the United States developed, the Mayflower was credited with carrying the seeds of a radical democracy to the New World, one in which all men, in theory at least, were equal before God. In contrast, the European settlers of Jamestown were royalists, also known as cavaliers. Loyal to the monarchy, they believed in a strict hierarchy. But the meaning of the images of the two ships shifted depending on who was invoking them and when. Not surprisingly, the metaphor was deployed most vigorously during the Civil War. In abolitionist speeches and writings, the White Lion, or the slave ship, as it was commonly called, was condemned for infecting America with the plague spot of slavery. Reynolds says that Frederick Douglass resorted to the two ships metaphor frequently, while Lincoln avoided it, hoping to preserve a unified ship of state. Meanwhile, Southern descendants of Cavaliers invoked the Mayflower to emphasize the intolerance and cruel persecuting character of the Puritans. In a comment that resonates for our own times, Reynolds says, "It didn't matter to the South that by the mid-19th century, the North had become a kaleidoscope of religious denominations, few of which resembled the faith of the Plymouth colonists. Distortion is intrinsic to cultural memory, especially when amplified by sectional or political bias. For Southerners, the Mayflower had brought Puritanism, which had yielded fanatical movements like abolitionism, now a threat to the Union." In a brief but fascinating digression into the unpredictable power of literary fiction, Reynolds observes that the South's fondness for Nathaniel Hawthorne's anti-Puritan novel, The Scarlet Letter, and even more for the medieval historical romances of Sir Walter Scott, bolstered its nostalgia for a largely imagined feudal society. Reynolds quotes the always quotable Mark Twain, no fan of Scott's, as saying that Scott did measureless harm, more real and lasting harm, perhaps, than any other individual that ever wrote. Two Ships is a dazzling survey of some three centuries of American history through a close reading of a metaphor. By the 1890s, Reynolds says, the interpretive tide had turned again. Southern and Northern whites, feeling threatened by people of color and by an array of European immigrants, were retreating to a cocoon of racial solidarity that Mayflower celebrations helped reinforce. By the later 20th century, the image of the Mayflower was depoliticized and commercialized into pilgrim hats and Black Friday sales. The powerful metaphor of the two ships receded into the mist. 7 years ago, however, the 1619 Project piloted the White Lion, the slave ship, back into view, and anchored it at the center of debates about slavery's place in the national story. The 1619 Project has been faulted for its historiography, and it does lie outside of the chronological boundaries of Reynolds' book. Still, it seems too momentous a reappearance of the White Lion not to at least acknowledge in this book. That criticism noted, I think reading Two Ships would be an excellent way to observe this particular 4th of July. It's wise for all of us to have a more informed awareness of how Americans have understood, misunderstood, and often flattened each other into stereotypes. Or, as Ernest Hemingway, one of the Mayflower Pilgrim's more cynical descendants, might say in response to that sentiment, isn't it pretty to think so?
2: Maureen Corrigan is a professor of literature at Georgetown University. She reviewed Two Ships by David S. Reynolds. On Monday's show, writer Rachel Aviv spent years reporting stories about other people's mothers and daughters. Then she became a mother herself, went back to her own work, and saw everything she'd missed. One story she'd told, as a daughter who vanished, she saw again as a mother who never stopped searching. Join us. We'll close with this recording of Marvin Gaye performing the Star-Spangled Banner on national television for the NBA All-Star Game in 1983. Most likely, you'll be hearing a lot of performers singing this song this weekend, but not many that will top this version. Happy 4th of July, and for the country, happy 250th birthday. For Terry Gross and Tanya Mosley, I'm David Bianculli.

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0: That's good. These people who are sitting in are reminding us of the invisible people. And that's the idea of a people's history. You know, that's what Ray is doing in his People's History of the American Revolution. There's a connection between the history of invisible people in the past and the story of invisible people in the present. That's the connection between, you know, the invisible people of the American Revolution and its time and the invisible people in our time.
1: That's Howard Zinn, and this is Alternative Radio. I'm David Barsamyan. This edition of AR features Howard Zinn and Ray Raphael on a people's history of the American Revolution. On July 4, 1776, 56 men in Philadelphia signed the Declaration of Independence. Today, the day is marked by store sales, fireworks, and parades. The much-revered founding fathers were mostly wealthy merchants and large land and slave owners. One of them was John Adams, who was not so well off. He predicted, I'm quoting, "The history of our revolution will be one continued lie from one end to the other," unquote. Adams was prescient. Legends have become facts. The traditional accounts of the revolution are about a handful of brave white men who declared independence from Britain. In the telling, many were left out. Women, for example, played vital roles by raising families, farming, running businesses, making uniforms for the soldiers, cooking and feeding the troops, and even taking up arms and fighting themselves. A people's history ensures their inclusion. To talk about a people's history of the American Revolution are Howard Zinn and Ray Raphael. This classic from the AR archives was recorded at Harvard University in Cambridge, Massachusetts in 2001. We begin with Howard Zinn. He was a leading progressive historian. His A People's History of the United States has sold more than 4 million copies.
0: Talking about what's going on here, the students sitting in for a living wage. If we were writing a history of Harvard University, we might leave them out, unless we were doing a people's history of Harvard University. And if we're doing a people's history of Harvard University, then we would have them, and then we'd have the anti-war protesters of the 60s, and we'd have all the people who were turned over to the FBI by Harvard University. Now, maybe I'm exaggerating, but there's some connection between Harvard University and the establishment. Isn't there? I think so. No? But no, of course not. I suppose I contrast this, the sit-in, as, you know, a people's history, and I contrast that with the other Harvard, the other Harvard is epitomized for me by walking into Widener Library. When you go up the stairs of Widener Library, you see this tribute to a soldier. And tribute to a soldier is good, except that there's a slogan that accompanies this tribute to a soldier. And there are different ways you can pay tribute to a soldier. And there's a way you pay tribute to a soldier which is unsettling. And this tribute at Harvard, it says, "Happy is he who with one embrace clasps death and victory." Am I right? Do you remember that? Yeah. I didn't like that, you see. And every time I went into Widener, I was reminded of that. So anyway, it's good. These people who are sitting in are reminding us of the invisible people. And that's the idea of a people's history. You know, that's what Ray is doing in his People's History of the American Revolution. I've read a fair amount on the American Revolution. This is the best single book on the American Revolution that I've read. There's a connection between the history of invisible people in the past and the story of invisible people in the present. That is the connection between, you know, the invisible people of the American Revolution and its time and the invisible people in our time. And it seems to me you can go from one to the other. That is, by looking at the present and being conscious of the people we don't notice in the present, you can then be induced to look into the past and say, hey, what are the counterparts of these people I know about today, the cleaning people and the immigrants and the hard-working people who overlooked? What is their counterpart in the past? And that leads you to a people's history of the past. That leads you to look for different things in the past than the kind of things you get in traditional textbooks. Or you can go the other way. You can go into history and read a book like Ray's, or read other books that will tell you about Native Americans and women and black people and working people and African Americans, and then ask yourself, what is their counterpart today? But in either way, a connection is made between the past and the present. And it's important to know that, because there's no point going into the past if you're never going to come out of it. And there's no point going to the past unless you're going to make a connection between what you learn about the past and what you see, you know, in the present. I must tell you, doing people's history, I was in the South. I was living in the South. I was teaching at Spelman College in Atlanta, Georgia, and Black Women's College, became involved in the movement, and then became involved with SNCC, the Student Nonviolent Coordinating Committee, began moving around the South, becoming a kind of writer participant in the movement, went to Albany, Georgia, and Selma, Alabama, and wherever SNCC was doing things, wherever the movement was engaged, and going into towns in Mississippi and Jackson and Greenwood and Greenville and Hattiesburg and so on. And it occurred to me, the things I was seeing, I know, we're not being recorded anywhere. They're not becoming part of anyone's history. Oh, well, sure, I was reading in the papers about what the heads of the NAACP were saying and what the latest legal struggles were, you know, on the level of courts and, you know, and what possible legislation there might be in Congress and what the president might be saying. But the things that I was seeing on the ground level were not becoming part of history. And so I wrote a letter to Columbia University, my alma mater, although I don't have a maternal or paternal relationship. Let's put it this way. I went to Columbia University, and that's where I got my doctorate. That's where I did my graduate work. And I knew they had an oral history project, which was new at that time. Now oral history is known. That time, oral history was new. There was no Studs Terkel around then. And I had, in fact, done some work in the Columbia University oral history project. And I knew what the oral history project consisted of. It consisted of somebody interviewing ex-secretaries of state, ex-generals, ex-admirals, ex-almost everybody who was important in the higher echelons of government and industry, you know, and, you know, trying to catch them before they died. And that's the trick of oral history. You follow the health reports, and you interview people who are about to go, and you get them at the right moment. Because I knew that's what the Oral History Project consisted of. And so I wrote to Columbia University, I wrote to the Oral History Project, and I said, hey, well, I didn't start off that way, because you don't write that way to Columbia University. But I said, there's terrific oral history to be done down here. I mean, come down, send somebody down here with tape recorders. Take the people in Albany, Georgia, who's been demonstrating. I mean, who knows what's happening in Albany, Georgia? Take these people who've just come out of jail in Albany, Georgia. Well, a good part of the black population in Albany, Georgia has been in jail. Talk to them. Go to Selma, Alabama. Take the Selma Freedom Chorus and the church rally that takes place before the people are going out to try to register to vote in Selma. You know, go to Greenwood, Mississippi. Talk to Mrs. Ruby Pilcher, who lives next door to the Freedom House set up by the SNCC workers, and who brings them food and takes care of them, and talk to her about her life, and that's oral history. I got this letter back from Columbia University. That's a wonderful idea. When somebody starts off that way, you get very suspicious. A wonderful idea, you know, it's like Gandhi said about Western civilization, a great idea. You know. But We don't have the resources. Columbia University doesn't have the resources to do that. It's like Harvard University doesn't have the resources to pay a living wage to its workers, right? None of these people, you know, it's like, you know, really, it's like the, you know, it's always that way. I mean, the people with the most resources don't have the resources. You know, the richest country in the world doesn't have the resources to take care of the health needs of 40 million people. You know, that's the story on every possible level. They don't have the resources. But what it really means is they don't have the interest. It means they don't care. That's what it really means. It means that they don't need these people. They don't need to represent these invisible people because we're represented. We're represented by the Secretary of State. You know, we're represented by the people up on high. They're the ones who take care of things. And so, you know, we don't need these voices. That's the idea. And the premise of this is, this is one big family, this country. And we all have a common interest. Therefore, the people who are on top, they can represent everybody. We aren't divided by class and race and sex and this and that. No, it's as the Constitution begins, the preamble of the Constitution begins, we the people of the United States, right? That's all of us, those 55 rich white men who got together in Philadelphia, this wonderful multicultural group got together in Philadelphia, and we the people of the United States, you know. No, so they think, yeah, we're all one, and therefore we can be represented by the people with money and power. And so, in fact, we have the language to exemplify that. We have, you know, the national interest. Shall we do this? Shall we go here? Shall we send troops there? Shall we bomb here? Well, if it's in the national interest. In whose interest? And so there's no such thing as the national interest, national defense, national security. Or is it somebody's securities? That's, you know, closer to it. But that's the pretense, you know, that we have this all this common interest, and no recognition of the fact that we are a class society. Have always been. You could write a history of the United States and start off with a sentence: "The history of the United States is a history of class struggle." Well, that would be a dangerous way to start off. It would be hard to get a publisher, a mainstream publisher to do a history of the United States. But the truth is that, yes, we, a society riven by class right from the very beginning, riven by race, riven by, right from the beginning. It's not that, you know, we were all pilgrims, you know, coming here dressed in those funny costumes, sharing everything, writing the Mayflower Confab. I remember all that stuff given. No. There was us, and there were the Native Americans. There were the blacks and slaves, and there were the slaveholders. There were the servants, there were the masters. There were the people given huge grants of land, huge, huge grants of land. Other people, no land at all, propertyless people, from the beginning and up, all through American history. You know, I mean, James Madison recognized this when he was writing in the Federalist Papers and he was trying to persuade people to ratify the Constitution. He said, well, we need a government. We need a strong government. Why do we need a strong government? Because, well, there's conflict. It's Federalist number 10, right? Society is divided into factions. Based on what? Some people have property, some people don't have property. There's going to be conflict. We've got to do something about controlling this conflict. We have this nice, new, strong government, it will help to control this conflict. He was very aware, as were all the founding fathers, as were all those people who gathered together in Philadelphia, very conscious of the rebellions that had just taken place after the Revolution. Just Shays' Rebellion being the most recent one, just before. And there's an important conjunction between the Shays' Rebellion of 1786 and the framing of the Constitution in 1787, because the framers of the Constitution were very conscious of the fact that out in western Massachusetts, thousands of farmers had gathered and rebelled against the elite of Boston, against the high taxes that they had to pay, and they had surrounded courthouses, and they had prevented the court proceedings from going on. This was a real rebellion. And there were similar rebellions in other parts of the country, in Virginia, in Pennsylvania, in New Jersey, similar rebellion. And the founding fathers were conscious of this. one of the Washington's generals, General Knox, wrote to him after Shays' Rebellion. He said, these people in Shays' Rebellion, many of them veterans, you know, veterans of the Revolutionary War, Captain Daniel Shays himself a veteran, they come back and they find that all those promises, oh, how universal a story this is, of veterans being given promises that if they fight and sacrifice that they will come back and there'll be a new world and so on. And Knox writes to Washington, so these people fought in the Revolution. They think because they fought in the Revolution that the fruits, the wealth of this country belongs equally to them. Well, this is dangerous. And so a government is set up which is going to try to control rebellion. That was the idea of the Constitution. The idea of the Constitution was not, as even some, you know, very prominent historians said, oh, they wanted to, these are very wise, they were smart men, eloquent men, and so on, but the myth is that their idea was to set up a democratic society and, you know, liberty and justice, and no, that was not. The intent was to set up a government that would be able to control things, be able to deal with Indians, as the settlers moved out west, be able to deal with the slave rebellions, to be able to deal with working people who rebelled. That was the idea of it. So, well, that, and so, in fact, a government was set up that was able to deal with that and has been able to deal with that ever since. Because ever since then, we've had a government and legislation that was represented a particular class of Americans. It didn't represent the poor, and didn't represent the black, and didn't represent the immigrants, and didn't represent the Native Americans. The history of legislation in this country from that point to this point has been a history of legislation to benefit a very small group of people. There have been a few departures from that. When you have a society divided this way, history is going to reflect those conflicts and those divisions. It can't be a neutral history, a history of which, oh, the history represents everybody. History is going to be written from a point of view. And some people are going to be left out and some people are going to be given prominent attention. It's inevitable, right, that you know, you have an enormous mass of data. And inevitably, you must choose from that enormous mass of data what you are going to present in when you write history or when you teach history. And you choose according to what you think is important. That is, you choose according to your point of view. And depending on where you are and where you sit and who you're trying to please, you will have a different notion, you know, of what, you know, is important. But if you look at it from the point of view of people who have been generally left out of the dominant landscape of American history, things look different, you know. The American Revolution looks different from the point of view of Indians. The Jacksonian period, I remember, was taught to us as Jacksonian democracy. Those words always went together. Jacksonian democracy. Jackson was a slaveholder. Jackson was a racist. Jackson was an Indian killer. And in the period of Jacksonian democracy, the industries were beginning in New England, and girls were going to work at the age of 12 and dying at the age of 25. And you know, in this period of Jacksonian democracy, and also this was a period in which the army of the United States, under with Jackson's orders, was driving the Indians of the Southeast out of their homes across the Mississippi, the Trail of Tears. 4,000 out of 16,000 die in the Trail of Tears. This was Jacksonian democracy. So looking at Jacksonian democracy from different points of view, you have to separate those two words. Look at the Civil War from the standpoint of Indians. The Civil War is a war for the liberation of slaves. Yes, and in fact, you know, there's a kind of emancipation that takes place as a result of the Civil War. And yet, during the Civil War, while armies were fighting the Confederates in various parts of the country, other parts of the army were out west annihilating Indian tribes. More land was taken away from Indians during the years of the Civil War than in any comparable period in American history. So, yes, if you look at the Civil War from a different point of view, you know, yeah, it becomes something else. The Industrial Revolution, the great economic miracle of the United States. And I remember sitting there in class and marveling at, wow, that's when we became a great economic power. And we're taught to take pride in the wealth of Carnegie or the achievements of the great, you know, and in the, you know, how many steel ingots were produced and how many miles of railroad track were laid. And, you know, it's all us. It's all us. Our interests are the same. But from the point of view of the people who worked in Rockefeller's oil refineries, the people who worked, you know, the Chinese and Irish immigrants who worked on the Transcontinental Railroad, you know, from a standpoint of the people who worked in Carnegie steel mills, you know, it wasn't simply a great economic miracle, you know. There was a human cost to economic progress, which is not much dealt with in the traditional histories of that great period of industrial expansion between the Civil War and World War I. Well, take the so-called progressive era in American history. Progressive era, why? Some reforms were passed. Roosevelt was president. Progressive era is exactly that period in which more black people were lynched in this country than any other period, you know. Roosevelt, the great progressive. Roosevelt, you know, there he is on Mount Rushmore. A warmonger, a militarist, a lover of war, a man who observes a massacre taking place in the Philippines while he's president and congratulates the general who orders the massacre of 600 Philippine men, women, and children. And our heroes, when you look at it, depending on your point of view, the heroes are different. You know, it's no longer Theodore Roosevelt. It's Emma Goldman and Mother Jones, you know, and Helen Keller and Eugene Debs, you know, and Frederick Douglass and W.B. Du Bois. You know, you just get different heroes depending on your point of view. This approach to history, this presenting of history from a standpoint of what do our leaders do, you know, what is Congress, you know, telling the story of America from the standpoint of what are the statutes passed by Congress and what are decisions made by the Supreme Court and what are the edicts by the presidents and so on, and who are the military heroes that we should erect statues to. This approach is a profoundly undemocratic one. And we're presumably a democratic country, but that's a profoundly undemocratic approach to history, the leaving out of the point of view of people who are, yes, invisible, who don't have power. And what it does, that kind of history, it creates a passive citizenry. It creates a citizenry that believes that the important things that are done by important people. And that all that is left for us to do, all that's left for citizens to do, is to engage in the most puny act of citizenship, and that is to vote. Really. Because all we have to do is vote for these, you know, we have a choice. What a choice we always have. But to vote, that's the pinnacle of citizenship in this supposedly democratic country, to vote for A or B, or A or A prime, you see. But in fact, the history of the country shows that when important gains were made in justice, in economic justice or racial justice, or the attention paid to the problems of women and the existence of women, whenever progress was made, it was not made through the initiative of people on top. It was made by citizens, by people getting together, by organizing, by the labor organizing, by anti-war people organizing, by women organizing, by disabled people organizing, by gay and lesbian people. That's when things change. It's important to know that so that you don't remain a passive citizen. And so that you understand that we all will have a role to play. It seems to me that is the importance of people's history. And that's why I'm so glad that Ray Raphael has done his book, and now he's going to talk to you. Thank you.
2: I'm going to talk tonight about writing common people into history. People, that's my focus. First, let me define that, common people. You have to watch out with people, the term people, because it's really that term can really be mustered from the left or the right or even the center in its behalf. The center, I'm referring to the will of the American people uttered by ultra-privileged male politicians in this last election, a little too often for my liking. So I'm going to define common people, very simple definition, as those who do not enjoy the special privileges of wealth, prestige, or political power. Or alternately, if you prefer, all those whom Alexander Hamilton warned us against. So why do we study common people? First, on the most basic level, it's a question of just simple social justice, giving equal airtime, give credit where credit's due. Beyond that, what's really more important is it's through history that we learn how to interpret the political process, through the study of history. For years in school, fourth, fifth, sixth, seventh, eighth grade, so on, until you're about a senior, you learn history before you learn how our present political process is supposed to work. And in history, then, if you study the workings of the, from basically top-down history of the elite, that's the way you just come to imagine that's what politics is. That's the way history works, politics works, since it worked then. We can marginalize people in the past, therefore we can marginalize people in the present. So there's a whole political message there. Then beyond that, from the historian's point of view, you want to study common people just for the sake of accuracy. You leave out too much when you don't. Let me give you an idea of some of the things that it leaves out. What I do in my book, I take my lens, my focusing lens, and I switch from George Washington and come over to his slaves, the Indians whom he displaced, the soldiers whom he commanded in the army, their wives, their mothers, the women who followed the army, all these other people. So let's look at some of these other people, the slaves. About one in every five slaves in the South ran to the British for their freedom during the Revolutionary War. This included 17 of Washington's own slaves, 30 of Jefferson's own slaves. And this was really an exodus of biblical proportions, really greater than the more famous Underground Railroad that followed. So huge consequences here. You think of Indian wars as, you know, okay, the whites going out and after the Indians. It's much more complex than that. In the Revolutionary War, every single Native American east of the Mississippi was directly affected by the Revolutionary War. Most of them sided one way or the other, and most of them sided with the losing side, namely the British. This opened up all the lands, and they suffered the consequences. It was really the largest war, Indian war, in the nation's history. Most people, everybody really agrees that the beginning of the American Revolution started in Lexington and Concord, shot heard around the world, Paul Revere and all that. That's April 19th, 1775. The previous summer, 1774, there were, in every county seat throughout rural Massachusetts, thousands upon thousands of farmers went to the courthouses, dragged out every British-appointed official, deposed them, dragged them out into the streets or onto the commons where they'd have to run the gauntlet. They made them take off their hats and recite their resignations between maybe 3,000 to 6,000 people. Lined up on each side. Once was not enough. They had to do it over and over and over. They didn't have microphones, and all the people wanted to hear. At every juncture during these proceedings, the people would take votes. Was that the resignation sufficient? Maybe he should change it. This amazing, amazing outpouring. By the end of it, you have the no, zero British presence in the Massachusetts countryside. 1774. What happens 8 months later, the British try to reconquer a land they had already lost, and that is the Counter-Revolution, which for all these years has masqueraded as the revolution, the beginning of the revolution. Phenomenal discovery. It's like the emperor's new clothes. Why don't people see that? Because we're locked into certain myths. We get those myths by too narrow a focus. If you just look at what the farmers were doing during that time, you see what's happening. Go on and on like this. All these people are seeking freedom. The slaves, the farmers, the Indians, they're all seeking their own version of freedom. It's not just the taxation without representation people. A lot of the loyalists were seeking their freedom. You have in Maryland, Delaware, Hudson Valley, New York, Southern Backcountry, you have loyalists who are rebelling against the elite. The elite were patriots in those areas. These people become loyalists, and they fight for the loyalists for their freedom, lower-class tenant farmers. Pacifists, they're fighting for their freedom a whole different way. One in 30 free Americans during the Revolutionary time belonged to a religious, pacifistic organization which opposed all war, and this one in particular. They had to face the power of a very oppressive government which was going at them. They wanted their money, they wanted their bodies, and they wanted them to take oaths. These people wouldn't do it. A lot of them landed in jail.
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2: Women a lot of us know that women gave up tea and fancy ornaments for the sake of the revolution. Well, some women gave up fancy ornaments and tea, those who could afford it. A lot of other women behaved quite differently. You had the lower class women, many of them joined the Continental Army, basically. They had nowhere else to go. These were basically homeless people, and they became camp followers. Other women rioted against war profiteers for lower prices. You have a whole other level of involvement here. When you look at the revolution from the standpoint of class, too, you find out that it was really, in 1775, there was a massive outpouring of all classes, virtually all classes, except at the very top, of people against the British. By the end of that year, most people with any form of property, whether that was a shop or a farm, they went home to tend to that property. There was nobody left except poor people. They had to resort to a draft. So in this draft, if you didn't want to go, you'd be drafted, your number was called, you simply pay $20, you get a substitute. It's an easy way out if you have the money. So by the end of the war, you have an army which is absolutely class driven, lower class only, except of course for the officers, and impressionable young boys. That's who won the Revolutionary War. This is all by class. This is not the simple story. This is not the kind of the one-dimensional morality tale that we're raised with. All we have to do is look at the common people, and all this just emerges. We find all this. These are not really that controversial if you just look there. So why aren't we looking there? That's the big question I want to address now. What are the impediments to looking at people's history? Why don't we do it? First of all, there's the need to mythologize. I mean, all cultures have to create some kind of sort of founding mythology, why they came to be who they are, and implicitly that's justification of who they are. So we've done that. We've created our founding myth. And in that myth, we have our heroes. And these heroes are kind of embody all the things that we supposedly want, all the virtues and the values that we aspire to. Then added to this, we have the natural human inclination to identify with somebody. So history kind of calls out for protagonist. It needs that one individual, the single person who embodies the attributes of the many. So we have George Washington is courageous. Meanwhile, there's 10,000 other men who are waking up, about to go into battle and having to face that battle, knowing they might die. And what do we learn? We learn George Washington is courageous. It's kind of a shorthand for the other people, and then the other people, you know, drift through history, just kind of will get left out. We have Washington marched against Cornwallis at Yorktown. I love that one, Washington marched, because Washington didn't march. Washington rode a horse. So Washington is marching in this kind of grand single combat against Cornwallis. This kind of like leader down, this top down, it's trickle down. You know trickle down economics? Okay, this is trickle down history. The historians don't call it trickle down history. They don't give, you know, that's not the official school of historians. We are this historians, because Howard and I believe we come from a school. We're kind of the school of people historians. And they don't say we're from the school of trickle down historians. But they do say, but there's another related word, it's called dissemination. And the way dissemination works is a few people have these great ideas. These are great thinkers and visionaries and wonderful people who generally tend to be quite well off and a lot of time to think about these things. And they envision something, and then it happens. So you have, like, in the revolutionary period, these great men conceptualize the revolution, and others follow. They just fall into line, okay? You have a few men kind of like writing the play, and the rest are just delivering the script. These top people, they're called leaders. Think of what that means. You hear leaders. What does that mean? So now, if they're leaders, who's everybody else? It's a follower, right? Okay, so you have leaders and followers. What does that do? That means these people are just like following along. It's a way of belittling their very real concerns. So if you're against any kind of social movement, you have a great vested interest in calling people leaders. This is the way it works. Underlying grammar of the way most history is told from the standpoint of leaders. Thomas Jefferson's Declaration of Independence, one of the great documents of our time, right? Conceived by a mighty genius, Thomas Jefferson. Well, it's a great document, yes, and it says many great things. So were several other documents which preceded it on a local level, which had many of the same words, which were made by little county committees and conventions and so on, which drafted these things. And Jefferson had at his disposal, and he did a marvelous job of synthesizing all these lesser-known works and coming up with a document that then he is then credited with. And that's kind of a good model for the way that the process of leaders and followers. You actually have a groundswell of support doing a lot of the work. One person kind of putting it together in some way and then getting all the credit is kind of like, you know, just spun out of his mind in some kind of sort of immaculate conception sort of way. Okay. So anyway, we're facing, this is what we're faced with, all these sorts of things. A lot of this is, by the way, consciously manipulated to create these special people on top. Let me read you a little section here. This is a direct quote from Charles Thompson. He's the Secretary of the Congress. I could not tell, the Continental Congress, that is, I could not tell the truth without giving great offense. Let the world admire our patriots and heroes, their supposed talents and virtues, where they were so, by commanding imitation will serve the cause of patriotism and our country. Okay, so he's very consciously creating this kind of image of heroes, and he doesn't want to burst the bubble. A lot of this stuff, if we just take a self-conscious approach to try to overcome it, we can. For instance, this marching, Washington marched business. In people's history, I tell the military story of the war. I give a narrative. So when I come to the military history, I tell the story through five common soldiers who were at the various battles. Here's the biggest problem we face, which is more than just a problem of attitude. It's a very concrete physical problem that has to be addressed. And that's the problem of sources. Where do you get sources for slaves, for Indians, for tenant farmers who don't write, so on? A lot of common people, particularly as we go back in time, they didn't write. So you have to overcome that. How do you do it? First of all, you look for what is there. And sometimes you get a little lucky. Out of half a million slaves in the United States at that time, there were two complete narratives. I mean, by complete, I mean, oh, about 20 pages long or something about their experiences during that time. These were people who did flee to the British. They were preachers, so they basically wrote their memoirs in religious journals that were published during that time. So we're lucky. We do have those two stories. Then you have a few pension applications later on. Then, oh, here's another one. An Iroquois warrior named Blacksnake. This is really one of my favorites. He didn't know how to write, but a friend of his learned a little English, and so he knew how to write. So Blacksnake dictated to his friend his memoir, and it's just fascinating stuff, incredible stories. We get an inside look about when the British are trying to basically convince the Iroquois warriors to join their side, and he narrates the entire argument between the hawks and the doves. And then he also talks about what it's like to be part of a slaughter, what it likes to be on a massacre, kind of both ends. Incredible documents. Then you have a few soldiers did leave letters and later memoirs. The things that you learn from these firsthand pieces. Let me read you one, because this is really in a nutshell shows you how much you can learn from a very personal document. This is actually a pension application. This guy is applying for a pension after the war. What's beautiful about this is you didn't have to know how to write. This was oral history. They would actually, if you were applying for a pension, you would go and they would take down your story. So a lot of time it says, deponent says this, deponent says that. It's really a first person kind of thing. Here we have, this guy is in the South, and this is a story he tells. His name is Moses Hall. The evening after our battle with the Tories, we having a considerable number of prisoners, I recollect a scene which made a lasting impression upon my mind. I was invited by some of my comrades to go and see some of the prisoners. We went to where six were standing together. Some discussion taking place, I heard some of our men cry out, "Remember Buford." This was a site where the Tories massacred the Patriot prisoners. And the prisoners were immediately hewed to pieces with broadswords in revenge for Buford. At first I bore the scene without any emotion, but upon a moment's reflection I felt such horror as I never did before nor have since. And returning to my quarters and throwing myself upon my blanket, I contemplated the cruelties of war until overcome and unmanned by a distressing gloom from which I was not relieved until commencing our march next morning before day by moonlight. So he's sensitive to the tragedies of war. But later the next day, being on the left side of the road as we marched along, I discovered lying upon the ground something with appearance of a man. Upon approaching him, he proved to be a youth about 16, who, having come out to view the British through curiosity, for fear he might give information to our troops, they had run him through with a bayonet and left him for dead. Though able to speak, he was mortally wounded. The sight of this unoffending boy, butchered, relieved me of my distressful feeling for the slaughter of the Tories, and I desired nothing so much as the opportunity of participating in their destruction. So you have this very sensitive guy who doesn't want to do this, and that this kind of he gets into it. This in a nutshell is war. This kind of strange twisted logic of revenge. When you can find the sources, take them. And basically, in the People's History, I've combed far and wide for every available direct source, and it's in there. Beyond that, though, you have to be more creative. I use a trick I call reflected images. We have the documents of the elite, multi-volumes of them. By looking at these things, you can get glimpses of the life for the common people. For instance, 1777, July 4th, this is the first anniversary of the Declaration of Independence. Washington's general orders. No women shall ride in the wagons. What's he talking about? What's he talking about is the women camp followers are riding in the wagons. He doesn't like that because he wants the wagons to be for men so they'll save their energy. A month later, absolutely no women ride in the wagons. 2 months later, if any women ride in the wagon, the men will be punished. And he keeps escalating the punishment. This goes on for 4 years. And until we find out from the direct source from a camp follower at Yorktown that she arrived at Yorktown riding in a wagon. So what do we learn? We learn that the women rode in the wagons. We learned that the men appreciated what they were doing. We learned that the men disobeyed orders whenever they wanted, pretty much. So we learn all sorts of things from these indirect sources, reflected images, I call them. One of the most incredible reflected images really comes from runaway slave ads. As I said, there are very few direct statements from slaves, but consider this. As I read this, try to figure out what you can surmise by the slave owner, the slave in question, and the nature of slavery. This runaway slave ad appears really right when Lord Dunmore is issuing, the British governor of Virginia is issuing his proclamation freeing the slaves if they run to the British. Absented himself from the subscriber, the fourth of this instant, a Negro man named Limas,

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1: Free liberty, and will also be much obliged to any person to flog him so as not to take his life, in such manner as they shall think proper, whenever he is found out of my habitation without a ticket. For though he is my property, he has the audacity to tell me he will be free, that he will serve no man, and that he will be conquered or governed by no man. I forewarn masters of vessels from carrying him off the province. So, I mean, that's a whole textbook in the nature of slavery right there. Sometimes we don't even have that to go on. We don't even have reflected images, okay? But we can still make statements. Let's continue with the slavery thing. By the way, I'm focusing maybe more on slavery now, but I also deal with a full range. All the Native American groups east of the Mississippi are covered in here with complete narratives. Loyalists, pacifists, women of all classes, the boys who did the fighting and so on. But I'm focusing on slavery here. These people did run to the British, okay? We know that. What we don't know is how they made that decision. But about a fifth of them did, four-fifths did not. It was a very dangerous task. I mean, a lot of them died. As a matter of fact, about as many people died trying to find their freedom in the British as white soldiers died in the war. They died from being caught, or they died from disease. So that another unknown and huge fact. But they have to make a decision. Are they going to go or are they not going to go? So how are they going to do this? Maybe they're going to call a meeting like this. Okay, all the slaves on Washington's plantation at 5 o'clock, let's get together and we're going to decide. We're going to have a rally. Yeah, it doesn't work like that. There's slave informers everywhere. This is dangerous business. We're talking about undercover clandestine operations. So we know it has to have been, because there were slaves that were turned in. They have to have done it this way. So they're having these meetings. They have to be in small groups. They're making these decisions. Shall we run? Shall we not? So they're evaluating. If we run, what's going to happen if we get caught? What's going to happen once we get there? If we don't run, what happens if the British then conquer the plantation? We're going to be sold into slavery and go to the West Indies. They're trying to figure all this out. They're trying to weigh the dangers and the prospects. They have to be doing this. We have no records of the journals, okay? But we know they have to be doing this, so I include that in the story. It has to be. Because all I'm doing is I'm putting myself in their position and trying to evaluate their hypothetical prospects. Now, there's a movement in history which does exactly this. If you look into what's being done in, say, diplomatic history now, you'll see people say, you can't just look at history as a train leading up to the present. You know, everything has a neat conclusion to, you know, cause and effect to something else. That's too one-dimensional, and history doesn't work like that. At every point, there's choices, and that's what history is about, is those choices and why they make those choices. So to make those choices, you have to go back to the times and try to evaluate the prospects, and that's how you really get to learn about how the people are experiencing those times. This is done in all, you know, sort of political history. What I'm suggesting is we take this kind of sophisticated and very, very obvious approach all the way down to common people through the full version. When we do this, we find all the people throughout the revolutionary era are making very willed and conscious choices about how to participate in political action. You have Andrew Gearing, a pacifist. He's in jail because he won't take the oath. His minister is telling him, is saying, you're great, Andrew, because you're really true to your beliefs, so stay in jail. And his wife is telling him, it's August, the crops are in, if you don't do whatever you have to do to get out of jail, we starve. You know, he's making a decision. He's trying to figure that out. You have Joseph Plum Martin, one of my five principal soldiers here, talking in very moving terms about his decision. Shall he join the mutiny or not? He's patriotic. He believes in his cause. He's suffered all this time, and yet all the people are... So he doesn't want to go against his army, against his leaders, but they haven't been paid and they're starving. Does he mutiny or not? You have Corn Planter, the Iroquois warrior. He captures his own father, because his father is an Irishman, as it turns out, John O'Bale. And he captures him. What's he going to do with his own father when he captures him on the other side? You have another Iroquois captures his brother, who's also fighting on the other side. This is really a civil war. This is happening all over the place. What are these people going to do? How are they going to deal with these kinds of decisions? You have, this is a very moving one, several cases you have questions of soldiers, whites and also some Indian soldiers, coming across an unarmed man, you know, and he's got the bead on him. He's pointing the rifle, and he has to decide whether to pull the trigger on a guy who he knows is going to die, you know, that direct. And these guys, for years later, this is haunting them. This isn't the view of war that we get, you know, when we just kind of read the revolution. It's not the rah-rah view.

0: These people are making choices, they are political actors, and their actions are the revolution. There's sum total of actions. To get the full story, that's what we have to do. We have to study how all these people are navigating the troubled waters of revolution, seeking their own freedoms in their own multivarious ways. Okay? When we do this, what we do is we go beyond a simplistic morality tale, which is the usual revolution, good and bad, and of course we're the good, and we arrive at a much more complex and intriguing and really humanly full picture, something we can really identify with, much more indicative of the true diversity that we're seeking today in for our nation's identity, and also as individuals. So this is it. This is a people's history. I think what's happening now, maybe some people are probably need to leave, but Howard and I would love to have questions and engage in some dialogue.
1: I was in Binghamton, New York recently, and in the newspaper I read a controversy regarding an Indian Holocaust memorial. I wonder if you're familiar with this. Apparently, George Washington ordered the Indians in that region around Binghamton, he ordered General Sheridan, I guess, to eradicate the Indians, men, women, and children, including their villages. And I looked up a little bit about this, and apparently this did happen. Washington gave the order, and the Indians really were, many of them killed, and the rest were moved to, or moved themselves to Niagara. I never heard this before, and I was amazed. It appears to be true. If it's true, why haven't we heard about this in history before?
0: There was a major, major campaign against the Iroquois and by General Sullivan, and actually a lot of his officers kept journals, and the journals were fascinating because they were like the body counts, you know, for the Vietnam War.
1: And this was on direct order from George Washington.
0: Oh, yeah, direct order. And except they were vegetable counts because this was, the idea was to starve them. So the orders were to burn every piece of everything that was growing. It was a defoliation, early version of defoliation. So they did this. They burned all the Indian fields throughout New York. And, of course, the following winter was a very hard one and great starvation. And it did absolutely zero to stop the Indian raids because the people who had survived were the warriors, and they were furious. So next year, of course, was much worse along the frontier. But that's what it was. It was really a genocidal type of operation. It's covered in the book, and then there are references where you can actually go back to the original sources written by, once again, reflected images. Because the Indians, actually, there's some of this. There is a captured Indian. Mary Jameson was captured when she was a child. She married an Iroquois warrior, and she wrote about the starvation that followed, and that's in here. And then you can read actually the accounts of the officers themselves as well.
2: Most of our traditional histories tend to skew heavily towards elite-driven histories, as you both discussed today. And the revolution is certainly a great example of that. And some of those reasons for it are contemporary. And some of them are interposed. And David Hackett Fisher in Paul Revere's Ride gives us a good account of how the Lexington Alarm, which had dozens and dozens and dozens of artisans involved with, became transposed by Longfellow because of Civil War propaganda into a single rider, a lone voice in the night.
3: Right.
2: Some of the reasons why we have an elite history of the revolution, I think, were contemporaneous with the revolution itself. Mm-hmm. What were some of those reasons for burnishing the elites? What was the perception of the elites at the time? If you look at Adams and Jefferson, they're self-conscious of their place in history. And in most of the, quote, founding fathers' writings, they're speaking to posterity. What do you see as being some of the reasons for their own skewing history?
0: Well, they had a very difficult job because they wanted something that was called a revolution, but obviously they didn't want revolution. It's a hard balancing act, and they wanted to basically ally themselves with people who did want a revolution and then quickly distance themselves from those same people. After the revolution, there was an attempt at another revolution. Let me just, speaking of Shays' Rebellion, which Howard mentioned, remember I mentioned the 1774 revolution, which was the revolution. It was the real overthrow of the government throughout all of Massachusetts. That was in 1774. In 1786, the exact same people showed up, but not quite as many of them, and tried to do the exact same thing. They tried to engage in a second revolution. This is something in the terms of the history of Shays Rebellion, it's never fully understood because people don't understand the context that these guys were just trying to do a repeat performance. The result was the first one succeeded and the second one failed. And that's sort of how you can mark what happened after the revolution. That was the mark that that the revolution was not going to, the second revolution, the full social revolution, was not going to succeed.
3: Let me just say one more thing about that, and that is that there's this continuity, you know, that Ray is talking about, you know, from 1774, 1786, and of course before 1774 and after 1786, but in the midst of the revolution, in the midst of the war against England, which presumably is, you know, as Ray said, you know, the story is of United Colonists, patriotic war, and so on. But in the midst of that, there are mutinies which are class-based. That is, the soldiers, the privates, are being treated like dirt. The officers are being treated like kings. And, you know, they're getting high pay and good clothes and good food, and they're having parties and so on. And the privates are not giving any clothes, not getting any pay, and being kept in when they want to be mustered out. Their time of service is up. In 1781, there's the mutiny of thousands of soldiers in the Pennsylvania line, and Washington has to be very careful in dealing with that because there's thousands of them, and he's worried, and he expresses this, that this may spread to the whole Revolutionary Army. And so he deals with them by compromising. But then shortly after that, there's another mutiny in the New Jersey line where only a few hundred mutineers are involved. And at that point, Washington gets tough. And, you know, there's this romanticized picture of Washington, which, well, as we see, is dispelled when you look at how he treats black people and how he treats Indians, but also how he treats presumably his own soldiers. When he feels he can handle the mutiny in the New Jersey line, his orders are shoot them. And so they take out, by random, actually, it's almost like the movie Paths of Glory, where they, you know, pick out at random, you know, the troublemakers at random, and they have them executed by their fellow mutineers. Yeah.
4: 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Special thanks to Martin Volker. Joe Rich is our general manager and editor. I'm David Barsamyan. 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

0: Adam Wiener, lead singer of Low Cut Connie, says, in a time of division, the world more than ever needs artists.
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9: 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Coming up next, it's poetry from Conrad's Corner, followed by the Book Nook.

Welcome to Conrad's Corner, where you hear poets and poetry. I'm Jonathan from the Dayton Poetry Slam, and today's poem is 4th of July from John Brehm. Freedom is a rocket, isn't it? Bursting orgasmically over parkloads of hot dog devouring human beings or into the cities of our enemies without whom we would surely kill ourselves. Though they are ourselves and America, I see now as the soldier who said I saw something burning on my chest and tried to brush it off with my right hand, but my arm wasn't there. America is no other than this moment, the burning ribcage, the hand gone that might have put it out, the skies afire with our history. That was 4th of July from John Brehm. Remember to read, write, and experience poetry. And thanks for listening.

0: Hello, welcome to Book Nook on WYSO. I'm Vic McCunis. It's my pleasure to welcome to the program today Bryce Davis. He has a new memoir out. It's called Rise Anyway, a memoir of survival, fatherhood, and becoming. And he joins us right here in studio in Yellow Springs. Welcome to the program.
1: Oh, yeah, appreciate it. Appreciate you having me up, man.
0: I appreciate you contacting me about your book.
1: Oh, most definitely. Most definitely.
0: Because you have quite a story to tell.
1: Oh, absolutely.
0: How did you decide to write about it?
1: I was thinking, I went through quite an experience. You know, the book's themed around mental health, dealing with my general health, cancer, and fatherhood, custody. And I felt like that was a lot. And I think a lot of people could relate to that. And so it just hit me one day that I might as well document it and articulate it so that other people that may be going through something similar could relate to it. And because when I was coming up, the type of diagnosis I had, it was pretty difficult to find anybody else that had it as well. So I figured I'd be one of the, I ain't gonna say the first, nothing like that, but you know, I figured I'd articulate it into a book and put it out.
0: Were you taking notes as you went through it, or did you just go back and remember?
1: I just went back and remembered. It was actually pretty difficult, you know. I think that that's part of being vulnerable, which I find to be a strength. And I actually had to think back what was going on in that time period, because it ranges from 2001 to like 2002, 3. So I had to just think about it. I didn't do it as I was going. I didn't know I'd be writing about it back when I was experiencing it.
0: Bryce Davis joins us. The book is Rise Anyway. And our listeners are wondering, okay, who is he? Where did he come from? How did he get the point in his life where he's on the radio talking about his life?
1: Okay, so I'm actually from Xenia, Ohio, which is, I would say, about 15 minutes, 10 minutes away from Yellow Springs. I come out here frequently. I was undergoing chemotherapy. I was diagnosed with a cancer, blood cancer called multiple myeloma. And in the midst of that, I started talking into a microphone and I started a YouTube channel because I was extremely bored. And I'm the type of person where I have to be productive. I got to be doing something. And chemotherapy, you're supposed to just sit still. And it was driving me crazy. So, you know, I picked up a microphone and started doing YouTube videos. And that's what progressed into making a book. It was just that creative side that I always had. So,
0: when did you first realize that there was something really wrong with you, with your health? What were the symptoms? What kind of things did you notice where you just said, man, I just don't feel right?
1: You know, I was diagnosed December of 2021, and I actually noticed it in 2017, which means I most likely had the cancer for years prior to being diagnosed. Symptom-wise, I knew something was off because I was always tired and my appetite was destroyed. You know, I started to become extremely underweight. And I'm already slim, so, you know, I always felt hungry, but I just couldn't eat. And, you know, I go to multiple doctors, you know, they just give me generic advice. I've been talking to doctors about it for years. I just knew that I was always tired no matter what. And that was the biggest symptom that I noticed besides things like bone pain. My urine was real bubbly. I didn't think nothing of it at the time. And just from there, I just kept digging and digging. And finally, one of the doctors decided to do a simple blood test. Nobody thought to do that. Of all the doctors I've seen, nobody thought to check his CBC, see what his levels is like. And so my hemoglobin is typically, like most people, 13 to 16, which is your blood. And mine was down to 6. And that was the start. Fast heart rate, out of breath, those kind of symptoms.
0: Yeah. You were feeling wrong. Is this also called bone cancer by some people?
1: Yeah. It's located in your bone marrow, actually.
0: Okay. Yeah, so that killed my mom.
1: Really?
0: Yeah. That's tough stuff, man. But you've made a full recovery.
1: Yeah. I undergone chemotherapy at Soin, which is over there in Beaver Creek. Afterwards, I did do a stem cell transplant in Columbus at the Ohio State at the James. And they put me in what's considered a form of remission. I forget the exact type of remission, but I've been in that type of remission since 2003, the end of the end of 2022. My bad. Mm-hmm. I've been in what's considered a form of remission since then.
0: If you're just tuning in, my guest is Bryce Davis. He joins us right here in the studio in Yellow Springs. His memoir is Rise Anyway, a memoir of survival, fatherhood, and becoming. It's the Book Nook on 91.3 WYSO, sharing community voices through inspired storytelling. And Bryce, you were dealing with this when you got diagnosed during the pandemic, right? That must have made it even more complicated.
1: Correct. Because, you know, when you undergo chemotherapy, it tends to knock your immune system out. And they already tell you to stay away from people. So with COVID being around, it was like times two. Like I had to wear, everybody had on masks, but I had to wear gloves. I had to go extra, you know, precaution. You go in the grocery store, people will sneeze, cough, and you're just thinking, if you get a slight little infection, it can send you to the hospital. You can have fevers from something that wouldn't even have bothered you beforehand. So mm-hmm. It was definitely difficult during that time period.
0: Tell us about your daughter.
1: Oh, yeah. I got a 6-year-old daughter named Rarity. She was born February 6, 2020. Oh, man, she's a big ball of energy. Just an absolute happy child, always smiling. You know, sometimes I sit and wonder, you know, how she ended up, you know, the way she is, because she's just such a great kid. And during that time period, I was going through courts and she was there with me, actually. You know, there'd be times where she'd come with me to the hospital, tugging at the wires, you know, if I caught any type of infection. Pneumonia, uh-huh, there you
0: sure.
1: go.
0: Uh-huh.
1: Yeah, it'd be something simple as that. She'd have to come with me all the time. And the only time she wasn't with me was during chemo treatments, because they don't allow kids mm-hmm. in the back with you. So,
0: and your life became even more complicated because you were trying to get custody of her and you were so sick, but you had to go in there, you had to go into court, and this thing went on for a while. And you had to look like you were just fine.
1: Oh, yeah. So there's a process that certain people go through in courts when they try to gain custody, where sometimes the judge or magistrate will appoint a child investigator or sometimes even a GAL. And so I was appointed both at different times because I went several times. And I was advised by my attorney to not talk about the cancer diagnosis. And that was extremely difficult because I had to make sure I had medications and put them up certain places. Now, if she would have found out about it and asked me about it, it'd been an open book for me. But, you know, it's one of those things, don't ask, don't tell. Mm-hmm. So if it helps me in my situation, you know, that was a little challenging having to hide such a big thing. But, yeah, I was advised to not talk about it with them.
0: In your book, you describe feeling so weak and just so sick and exhausted and overwhelmed and having to do this stuff, like even driving for the chemo, even heading over there, that distance was just almost too much for you, wasn't it?
1: Yeah, there was times where I highlighted in the book that I was so weak that when I would carry my daughter in my arms, because, you know, I had lost a lot of weight, I wasn't eating like I was supposed to, and, you know, just being sick, I would start shaking because I was just so weak. You know, a lot of times when I was out in public, it was embarrassing to ask for help, but I would ask like my brother or somebody, hey, can you carry her? And it's like, carry a baby. And it's like, they don't understand. Mm. I'm completely out of breath just from a simple 20 pounds, you know?
0: Mm-hmm.
1: And so I went through that time period, had to get my nutrition up. During chemo, they said I was underweight and I needed to gain more weight. And so from there, I just started focusing on that aspect, and I got my strength back.
0: Wow. I can understand. I've been sick sometimes, and I couldn't even pick up my cat. And I know when you feel weak like that, and we get the sense reading the book that your daughter is really the big reason why you fought it so hard and why you just stayed in there and just kept going.
1: Absolutely. Yeah, so when you get diagnosed, you tend to think, what does this mean and what's life going to look like from this point forward? And when I initially did what most people probably do is look up their diagnosis online. And, you know, from there, it was like, oh, 5 years typically to live. You know, I'm preparing for the worst. You know, that's just Google information. It's not accurate. I didn't know that at the time.
0: But artificial intelligence is telling you.
1: Yeah, so I knew that I can accept a diagnosis. I can accept in life there's things out of our control that's going to happen and will happen. But it didn't sit with me right, the idea of not being there for her, you know? Mm-hmm. So I had to make sure I did everything in my power to make sure I'll still be here so that she can be taken care of properly. And that's what I did.
0: We need to take a quick break. My guest is Bryce Davis. We're talking about his memoir, Rise Anyway, a memoir of survival, fatherhood, and becoming. It's the Book Nook on WYSO. Stay tuned.
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4: 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Another hot and humid day today with shower and thunderstorm chances. Wouldn't cancel any plans, just keep an eye on the sky.
0: The Book Nook continues on WYSO with Bryce Davis. We're talking about his memoir, Rise Anyway, a memoir of survival, fatherhood, and becoming. And when you came in today, Bryce, you said, I'm sorry I left out part of the book that I gave you to read. And so I don't know part of your story, and I want to know what I missed.
1: Okay. Yeah, the one of the main parts was me going to OSU. And my experience, that's the part that was left out in the original copy that came out. A stem cell transplant, I was there for, I want to say, somewhere maybe like 2 weeks, you know, just being hospital bound. If you ever stayed in a hospital, it can be a really boring place. You know, they had to draw blood like every 4 hours. That was intensive, because if you think about it, that's a lot of spots on your body to have to stick needles in. So, you know, I had to overgo so much chemotherapy and medication while I was up there. Every day I had to get like 6 shots in my stomach. I had to swallow like 10 different pills, you know, and it was all to bring my numbers down so that, they collect your stem cells from your body and they put it in a machine. And I think they like freeze some of the cancerous cells, and then they put it back into your body, and that completely wipes out your immune system completely. And so, yeah, there's not a lot to do when you're just sitting in a hospital, you know.
0: Man, whew, that's tough stuff. Well, Bryce, I'm glad you left that out of the one I read. I'm just kidding.
1: Oh, yeah, it's pretty dark.
0: You know,
1: it's pretty dark.
0: It's like I'm standing here listening to you, and I'm like, oh, man. It's just like, whew, I'm not big on hospitals.
1: I hope to never go back. But
0: yeah.
1: If I had to, I had to.
0: Yeah,
1: you know?
0: One time my dad had a heart procedure, and I went in when he was in the recovery room, and they keep the recovery room really cold, and it was a hot day like we have today. And I went in there, and he was just coming out of it, and he reached out to me, and he put his hand in my hand, and his hand was ice cold. And the next thing I knew, they were huddling over me because I had passed out, fell down on the floor, and whacked my head on the tile, and I just fainted.
1: Oh, yeah?
0: I was like, man, whew. His hand was so cold, you know.
1: Yeah.
0: I'm like, oh, my God, is he alive? You know, and then I don't remember anything after that.
1: It makes you almost not want to take showers and do what you're supposed to do because it's so freezing in there. But, you know, some things you have to do. So I definitely know what that's like.
0: You have some snapshots in here, some little memories, like some are from your childhood.
1: Yeah.
0: And one I think that will strike readers as being pretty dramatic is the one where you encountered an individual, I think, in Xenia, and this person, you thought they were saying something nasty about you. And then not too long after that, you spotted the same person. And then you said something kind of nasty. You want to tell us at all about this incident? Because this sounds pretty dramatic.
1: Yeah, so when I was in middle school, I want to say eighth grade, might have been seventh, eighth, something like that. That was the first time that I had seen a man dressed as a woman. And we was walking through the Y with my friends, and he was on the phone. And overheard him say something that I can't remember what it was. I just perceived it as disrespectful. And so next time I seen him at a library, you know, I decided to say something back to him, which wasn't necessary at the time. And I did say a slur at the time, you know, back this was early 2000s. So things were, it was a kind of a different time, not really, but things are a little bit different. And he came back and, you know, he threatened us for me saying the slur, and he actually pulled out a knife. And the library in Xenia actually had, I don't know if they still have security, but there's always, it's next door to a police station. There was always an officer there. And so before things could get too crazy, the police officer intervened. And
0: that actually happened in the Greene County Public Library in Xenia, or was it outside?
1: It was like in the waiting area.
0: Okay. Oof.
1: And so that experience, it kind of haunted me as I grew older.
0: Yeah.
1: Because, you know, you start to become more empathetic. And, you know, looking back, you know, that's one of the things, if I could take it back, I would. And I never forgot the feeling that I got from it. Mm-hmm. And so it was just important for me to capture that moment to show growth.
0: Yeah. And you talk about this neighborhood you grew up in and how it's so different now. Tell us about that place where you grew up and what it was like.
1: Oh, yeah. So I grew up in the East End, which is the east side of town, in a community called the East End. I grew up on a street called Mulberry Street, and things have changed dramatically. For instance, we used to go to the park a lot, Lexington Park. They changed that around a lot. You know, they built, they re-innovated it. So it's a good thing. In ways, they built a soccer field where the parking area used to be. So I think that slightly reduced community, because that's like where people in the community hang out at. So when they start innovating it, it kind of changed it. And a lot of people moved out. It's just a whole totally different feel. When I first moved there, everybody was outside. It was a busy neighborhood, and now you barely see people outside. And I just think that that's just changes within the neighborhood. People moving in, people moving out, houses getting torn down, businesses closing, things like that.
0: You mentioned in your book that you did leave the area. You went to Los Angeles, you went to Atlanta, and you decided you needed to be close to your daughter, and you came back to Xenia, and you're back in the area. And you also talk about, you mentioned your YouTube stuff that you're doing. What kind of stuff is it on there? Are you talking about your life? Are you talking about music? What are you doing?
1: So on my YouTube channel, I do commentary. I didn't move to Los Angeles. I moved to Dayton. And I thought of the idea and started the channel. I just didn't react on it. I wanted to be an audio engineer. And so my mentor had some work for me and said it'd be a good idea to move to Atlanta. And so I went to Atlanta pursuing that. And once I got back to Ohio so I could be with my daughter, that's when I decided I'm gonna do more YouTube. It's more so about me doing commentary and like hip hop music, pop culture, things like that. And now eventually I plan on transitioning, because I was doing a podcast where we talked about personal things. I no longer do that, but yeah, I want to eventually transition into that.
0: So when you talk about music, do you like play a track and then like talk about the track, or what do you do?
1: Oh no, it's more so I might play a clip of what's going on and I'll give my take on it. you know, that kind of thing. So let's say like my latest clip, it's a viral sensation with streamers going on, Adrian Broner and a guy named Dean. And I guess Adrian did something where he did a business deal and left his partner out of it. And so I just gave my reaction on what I thought would be the proper way to handle a situation like that. It's not the same thing as me reacting to things. It's more so commentary where you're getting something out of it. Reactions are more so less informative. Mm-hmm. You know, people just make faces and say a few things. But for me, I'm more of a commentary lane.
0: I was running a record store when rap first started breaking. I remember getting the Sugar Hill Gang and Grandmaster Flash and the Furious Five on Sugar Hill 12 inches. And we're all just going, wow, what is this? And it was selling like crazy. And I'm wondering, who's your favorite, like, legendary rapper who's no longer with us?
1: Oh, yeah, you threw me off when you said no longer with us. Oh, I think I would have to say Nipsey Hussle.
0: Okay.
1: I can say the cliche answer of Tupac, but Nipsey Hussle to me was just as prolific. I think he stood for something. He had a message, and I just think that his time just got cut a little too short too soon.
0: You have a favorite living one then?
1: Oh, favorite living? Ooh, it's kind of
0: too many to pick, huh?
1: Between Nas and Jay-Z. Nas was always my favorite rapper growing up, so I would say Nas.
0: Mm-hmm.
1: Yeah.
0: Well, some of these guys have done very well. You mentioned in your book how one of your goals was to make a bunch of money. You still working on that?
1: Well, right now, I've just been focusing on getting the book out there, promoting it. Some opportunities coming my way. Hey, that'd be great. I'll take it.
0: Okay.
1: But right now, I'm more so just focusing on promoting the book and getting the message out there.
0: Okay. You're listening to The Book Nook. My guest is Bryce Davis. His book is Rise Anyway, a memoir of survival, fatherhood, and becoming. Tell us about your parents.
1: Oh, yeah. So my mom, her name is Sabrina Davis. She's based out of Xenia as well. My dad is Daryl Dismuke. He was born and raised in Dayton. He's always worked, and he lived in Dayton, so I was raised by my mom. It was just me, my mom, and my brother. And my dad, he got married and had an additional daughter, which would make my sister, and his wife had a child previously, which I still, my sister. So I would say I have a brother and two sisters, and now he just works and probably catch him at your local skating ring in Huber Heights, Vandalia. He stays active.
0: He's a roller skater.
1: Oh, absolutely. He gets on them skates all the time. Since I was little, he never stopped.
0: Oh, wow. Well, that brings back memories. I remember going to the skating rink and they'd play that wild music.
1: Yeah.
0: I bet they still do.
1: Oh, yeah, yeah. I just went about a week ago.
0: Did you?
1: Yeah, last weekend.
0: Were you skating?
1: Oh, yeah, yeah. Uh-huh. I skated at Orbit.
0: Yeah.
1: Yeah, and sometimes we go to the one in Vandalia.
0: You got these little fancy moves that you show up.
1: Oh, no, I'm not nice with it like that.
0: Okay.
1: Yeah, no, I ain't nothing like him with the skates, but, you know, I brought my daughter and my niece, and
0: right,
1: you know, we all had a good time out there.
0: Well, you're a big guy. And I thought, man, if I had that height, I would have attempted to play basketball. It wouldn't have made any difference. But are you into any kind of sports?
1: Actually, growing up, I didn't play sports. You know, between me and my brother, only one of us gets to play. So it just happened to be my brother.
0: Mm-hmm.
1: And so with me, I would try out. I would go all the way up to the point where, you know, you get your jerseys. And then after that, you know, you got to pay the fine. And that's it just stops right there.
0: Favorite teams that you follow?
1: I haven't been watching football as of lately, but I was always a Philadelphia Eagles fan growing up. Basketball, I just follow LeBron James, so by default, I'm a Lakers fan.
0: Okay.
1: But I don't have, like, my loyalties kind of just where LeBron goes, so.
0: He's been playing so long, he was probably playing before you were born.
1: Oh, no, I was in eighth grade. I was in eighth grade when we started hearing about him.
0: I
1: going
0: mean,
1: to the
0: man, what, is he ever going to retire? I figured maybe next season he might say I'm done.
1: Well, they're talking about moving him off the Lakers, so I don't know where he would go. They're talking about Golden State's interested. So
0: you always find somebody who wants him. What an amazing player.
1: Yeah, I think even if you dislike him, you got to appreciate the longevity, the dedication, the what he does with his body to stay healthy, the commitment. Like, you're not going to find too many people that are willing to go through those things, especially at that age.
0: I'm wondering what kind of reaction you've been getting to your book.
1: So I actually put it out a little bit too early. I think when it comes to writing a book, you tend to read the same thing over and over and over so many times that I think my frustration just kind of built it up a little bit. And so I was just like, you know what? I'm going to just go ahead and stop procrastinating, put this out. So my mom, she was the first person to read it, and she liked it. I mean, of course, moms are going to, you know, tell you they like things. You know, it's going to be a little biasness there. But I'm actually hoping to get some more reviews from the people. You know, I encourage anybody that reads it, if you can leave a review on Amazon or anything like that, it would definitely be greatly appreciated. But it's been all positive reactions from everybody that talked to me about it so far.
0: We have this really punchy writing style. It's just boom, boom, boom. Short sentences, one or two sentences, and then move on to the next one. And you're just nailing us with your thoughts, what you're feeling, what you're doing, what you're struggling with. And it just really moves.
1: Yeah, it was important to me to not have too much filler. Like, I like to get straight to the point. I know it's a different type of style. As you can see, the memoir is kind of short. In comparison to most memoirs, it's pretty short. I wanted it to be for people that don't necessarily read books. You know, you might have an attention span problem, whatever the case may be. I made sure to keep it so that it focuses directly on the topics at hand. And, you know, that's mental health, and fatherhood. So that was important to me to keep it short and concise. And so I have an idea of a second one, and if I do choose to pursue it, it'll probably be the same way.
0: Speaking of mental health, you talk about how when you were in, I think in grade school, you were kind of depressed, and they put you on medication. And this happens a lot now, doesn't it? It didn't help, though, did it?
1: Oh, no. So I do believe I'm not a nurse or a doctor or anything like that. If you are going to choose the route of medication, have a plan. I think most people get on it and they're on it long term and they just accept the diagnosis as a permanent thing. When really, I think a lot of times depression is because we don't know what we need to do in life. We're not moving. Like, we need movement towards a goal. We need to have some type of plan or purpose. And if you're not fulfilling your purpose, I think you can get depressed if you're just sitting still and you're not hitting none of your goals. And I think that that's what happened with me was I had a lot that I needed to do and improve. I just wasn't, you know, like reacting on it. And I think the lady just diagnosed me pretty early and just like looked at me and was like, oh, yeah, he's depressed. Instead of asking me, yo, what's causing the depression? What are you doing? What do you plan on doing? You know, those are the questions that I think should have been asked instead of just, oh, yeah, he's depressed. Let's get him medicated, you know?
0: Were you a fairly quiet kid?
1: Oh, yeah, I would say so. Uh-huh. Yeah, I'm pretty introverted, actually. Yeah, I prefer time by myself. I've always been like that. My family's kind of like that. Mom, grandma, kind of dad, kind of runs in us. So, yeah, I was always slightly quiet.
0: Is it difficult for you to be here talking about your life and having all these people that you don't know listening to you talk about yourself?
1: No, I do find strength in vulnerability. You know, at first, the initial reaction is to keep things to yourself because you want to protect yourself. You don't want people to use things against you. But, you know, I'm at an age now where it doesn't matter. You know, if your story can help somebody else, then why not tell it? You know, because what I'm dealing with, I couldn't find nobody to relate to. There was one rapper, I think his name was Guru from Gangstar, that passed away from the same diagnosis, but he was private with his diagnosis. He refused to talk about it. And, you know, that frustrated me when I heard that story, because I'm like, he's the only famous person at the time that I knew that had this same exact diagnosis. And, you know, he chose to not speak on it. So I wanted to make sure I didn't make that same mistake and, you know, tell my story.
0: And Bryce is telling his story right here on WYSO. It's the Book Nook, and we're going to bring you one more segment with Bryce. But first, we have a message from someone out there in the ozone.
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0: The Book Nook continues on WISO. I've been joined in studio by Bryce Davis. His book is Rise Anyway, a memoir of survival, fatherhood, and becoming. Before we went into the break, we were talking about mental health, and I take it you've had some therapy?
1: Oh, yeah, most definitely. That was definitely important to me to touch on, is mental health. I've been dealing with anxiety since I was, I don't know, somewhere between like 14, 15. But it wasn't a bad thing, you know. It didn't start become debilitating until I was like 16. And I never told nobody. You know, I'd always kept it to myself. You know, I talked about working at McDonald's. I would have panic attacks at work, and I would hide it or keep it to myself because at the time I thought it made you weak or cowardice to feel nervous and anxious and scared and things like that. And it just came with me throughout my years. It never went away. It just changed form. And I just think it's important for us to talk about it because I think a lot of people have anxiety. It's just nobody's just out in the open. I'm not telling people, hey, you know, just shamelessly, pointlessly bring it up, but it is something that I think affects so many people, and we don't talk about it enough. That's just my opinion.
0: I agree. People hide. They don't want to talk about it. All right, well, we are airing this program on the 4th of July, and it is the 250th anniversary of the founding of this country, the sesquicentennial, they're calling it. And I've been thinking a lot about freedom. I grew up in a town in the Midwest, and about 70 years ago, Congress passed a law that allowed them to build interstate highways all over the country, freeways. They didn't exist before then. And so I learned years after this began that they put the freeway through my hometown of Des Moines, right through the prosperous black business area. And it wasn't just in Des Moines. They did it in Detroit. They did it all over. They would pick these areas where, oh, this will have minimal economic impact. We're going to just put it right through here and uproot all these businesses and essentially destroy these prosperous areas. And over our 250 years of being a nation and counting, we've had a lot of, frankly, racist politicians who have been able to do terrible things, and it hasn't stopped. And I'm wondering, Bryce, when you think about freedom, what do you feel are the freedoms that you have, and what do you feel are the freedoms you don't have?
1: Oh, man, that's definitely one thing that we take for granted, is to have freedom in this country, especially. Now, I do think it's important to understand we have freedom of speech, but that doesn't come with freedom of consequence. So, you know, even though in this country you can say what you want, that doesn't mean that you can't get fired for it later. So I think it's important that, you know, we have an understanding with that. We do have the right to bear arms and things like that, which make it great. I do think we still got some ways to go, you know. I'm not like big into politics. I just became a registered voter this year. You know, it hit me. It's like, why have an opinion if you didn't vote, if you didn't put yourself out there? You know, I used to always rationalize by saying, why vote for, you know, the lesser of two evils? But I understand with that mindset, there's no progress if you just have a pessimistic outlook on things. So that is something I'm looking to further into.
0: In your book, you talk about one time you were in a drugstore with your daughter, and as you're walking out, she grabbed some candy.
1: Oh, yeah.
0: And you thought, no, I got to stop this because we're black.
1: Yeah. So I've actually had an early experience with that. This is back, I don't know, Kroger,

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1: And telling somebody about it. And so the employee said that I was the lookout person. he was trying to steal, but at the same time, he was reporting it. So, you know, that was the first time. At the time, I didn't relate it to race then. But, you know, there's been some other times, you know, growing up where, you know, things started to connect. There was another time where there was some vandalism going on near my neighborhood, and the police stopped me and questioned me. And I knew the kids that did it, but I was on my way home, and I remember the officer saying, "I don't believe them." So there was definitely some experiences I saw growing up. I had the cops called on me for drinking a root beer out of a glass bottle. You know, they thought it was alcohol. I wouldn't put that on race necessarily, but there was definitely some experiences growing up that, you know, had me questioning things like, you know, why, you know, as far as being targeted more, why is that a thing? And it's important for me to tell my daughter, like, little things like, even at this young age, stealing candy might seem harmless, but, you know, it can definitely bite you in the future. Developing a mentality where you can just take from somebody no matter the value, and it becomes yours. And it's like, no, you can't do that.
2: Well, when I was a little kid, we lived in a neighborhood that was changing. And it was about, you know, we were fairly poor. It wasn't a fancy house or anything. And it was probably half black and half white in our neighborhood. And there was a little grocery store down on the corner where we used to go get our penny candy. It used to be a penny, man, before you were born. And we go in there, and man, those people that ran that store, I guess they really didn't like the way the neighborhood was changing, but they would just treat us all like we were thieves. And I don't remember feeling any racism. I just remember feeling like, man, they distrust us all equally. You know, they think we're all little crooks trying to rip off this jawbreaker. And then when I got older, I realized my dad had some issues. He'd grown up on the south side of Chicago, and it didn't really come out until he had a stroke. And this screen that he had that kind of blocked out all that stuff just kind of fell down. And suddenly those opinions and thoughts were coming out. And now we live in a country where a lot of people are worried that some guy wearing a mask so you can't tell who he is with a badge that says he represents the government is going to come beat your door down and throw you in some kind of holding cell and put you on a plane and ship you off to another country. I'm wondering what kind of freedoms you worry about for yourself. I mean, this is the 4th of July. It's the day to talk about freedom and independence and how you feel and what you feel you've been denied.
1: Oh, so this is something that I think even black people, because I'm black, need to be aware of. Because sometimes we tend to think, oh, that's not our problem. Like when ICE came out, it was like, okay, anybody that looked Hispanic, they're pretty much rounding them up. And the thing is, we saw with the mass migration to Springfield with the Haitians, it kind of looked like me, you know what I mean? So that actually became a thought in my mind when I'm right around those areas is, could I get mistaken or picked up, you know, for looking a certain type of way because of what's going on in Springfield? And you see the president had no problem throwing out the eating cat thing, and that created an unnecessary paranoia within the community. And so it's just important that, you know, we understand that, you know, as cliche as it sounds, we're all human at some point. And I've had my own experiences too growing up where I slightly had a skewed perception of quote unquote white people, and it changed throughout the years. You know, I no longer believe in those things. And so I do have an understanding why some people may be more on the racist side or feel like their races or ethnicities more inferior than, you know, the other. So I think it's just something that we need to work on as a nation.
2: What's your perception of us altered just by your experience in life?

0: So I'm a big fan of a guy, astrophysicist named Neil deGrasse Tyson. I like his podcast. You know, I like his views on things. And so now I think of race as we just had different adaptations, you know, as to why we look different. Before, it was like, where do these people come from? Are they natural? More the Malcolm X approach, you know, you call them the white devils and whatnot. And I kind of got out of that way of thinking. Now I just see people as, okay, there is something called tribalism, where if somebody looks like you, you're more magnetized or attracted to them. If they look different, you're a little more wary of them. So I do believe that we have pattern recognition within us, but it's important to realize when that's a thing versus just stereotyping, you know.
1: Well, when I see somebody who looks like me and they're wearing a red hat, I guarantee you I'm not magnetized. And this thing happening in Springfield is just so atrocious and horrible. These thousands of people who have come to this city and really helped revive a city that was struggling economically. They worked hard. They've escaped a really scary place where they were living. They don't want to go back there where it's really violent. And now suddenly the Supreme Court has said, well, it's illegal to have these people work for you, and we're going to start shipping them right back there. And I mean, it's just so cruel and sickening and horrible.
0: Yeah. Yeah. I've been reading about it online a lot. You know, I see the comments where people try to say, oh, we need to worry about us first. But we can't deny that it's a racial thing, because you have people from South Africa coming in who are quote unquote white. And, you know, they don't have the same issues as people from, you know, black country that won its independence, you know, Haiti. So I just ask that people have compassion for, you know, others. And, you know, the Haitians that I met, most of them, they just came here to work. Like, they didn't come here to play around and, you know, cause problems. Not saying that that's not there, but that hasn't been my experience.
1: Yeah, well, just as we're recording this, the Supreme Court has shot down his attempt to shut down birthright citizenship. So occasionally the justices vote in ways that respect freedom and the Constitution and democracy and what is right, as opposed to what is right wing. And man, you know, someone's throwing a tantrum right now. I'm not going to say the name of this individual, but they're probably wearing a red hat.
0: I got two more years left.
1: Oh, you're one of these optimists. You don't think he's going to declare himself king? I mean, he's working on it.
0: Right. I saw the king protest.
1: Right. I know you don't follow politics, but I mean, this guy wants to build this gigantic arch.
0: Oh, yeah. I saw that they was fighting in front of the White House. It became a clown show for sure. Mixing entertainment and, you know.
1: Well, I'm old enough to remember a president who was forced to resign because he was a dishonest person. And I hope that we can return back to that kind of freedom. As you're listening on the 4th of July to the Book Nook, which we've been bringing you here on WYSO for a while, and I don't expect to be around for the tricentennial, but you probably will be, Bryce. And what do you expect America to be like in 50 years?
0: You said in 50 years?
1: Yeah.
0: I mean, from an optimistic standpoint.
1: How about from a science fiction standpoint?
0: Well, hopefully the aliens come, you know, and unite us. Because actually, if you look at 9/11, that brought a lot of people together. So if we had a nice little invasion, we'd have no choice but to put our differences aside and come together and figure this thing out. So I'm actually one of those type people to hope for that type of catastrophe, not with lives being lost, but there's something out there. I wouldn't mind if they came and gave us a little visit so that we can be reminded of where we stand.
1: Oh, man. I'm going to have my partner listen to this interview because she agrees with you about hoping that these people show up. Apparently, or not people, these creatures, yeah, or whatever.
0: Extraterrestrial.
1: Right, right. She She also, she's optimistic that this is going to happen and they're going to be helpful.
0: Helpful?
1: Helpful.
0: Mm.
1: That they're going
0: to. I'd be curious, because if they had the technology to move probably faster than the speed of sound to get to our universe, then I imagine that their intelligence got to be through the roof. And we probably wouldn't appear too intelligent to them. Like, oh, they still fight over skin color, you know?
1: Mm. So. Well, it reminds me of that old joke. I don't know, was it from a Twilight Zone? I think it was, where the aliens are there and then they discover their cookbook and it's actually a cookbook for cooking humans.
0: Oh, wow. I think that's what we call cannibalism.
1: No, but they were aliens, so it wouldn't,
0: right.
1: It wouldn't be cannibalism. We're right. Going really deep here in the book nook, but we're getting ready to say goodbye to Bryce, and I need to ask you,
0: yeah.
1: So there's another memoir maybe in you?
0: I think so, most definitely. I was already playing with the idea of like Rides Anyway still, and you know, just documenting a little bit more on the fatherhood journey. You know, being a single father, because, you know, only 17% of fathers are awarded full custody. We never really get to see the perspective of a man that has his child full time and the challenges that he may face. Because, you know, it's just a story that most people probably don't go through. And because I met some people with full custody, but it's not quite common.
1: Mm-hmm.
0: I think it is a little different being a male. So I was thinking of that perspective. And, you know, just diving a little bit deeper into other themes as well.
1: I think it is unusual.
0: Yeah.
1: And I've just been fed the reminder that cookbook the aliens had was called To Serve Man. And once again, punctuation is so important. And I'm wondering, since you just talked about your daughter again, the light of your life,
0: yeah.
1: As you're taping this interview, what's she doing? She got a babysitter?
0: Oh, she's actually in camp right now.
1: Okay, nice.
0: Yeah, it's either camp or daycare in the summertime, just to keep them busy, keep them socialized. And
1: what kind of a camp?
0: It's actually like a behavior health camp, and they do fun activities, crafts. They took them to Chuck E. Cheese. She looks forward to it. They get pizza all the time. They're going to a water park tomorrow. So
1: no,
0: not a water park, but a park with the splash pads and things like that in it. So
1: well, in this kind of weather, that sounds pretty good.
0: Yeah, 93.
1: It's been nasty this week. All right, well, we really appreciate you coming in and talk to us, and I'm sitting here thinking that there's something else I didn't ask you about, but I don't remember what it was, and I'm also thinking that I hope you find a good readership for this, because I think that you've got a great message. And it's well done, and I hope that people who are listening will want to check it out.
0: Oh, yeah, I definitely appreciate the opportunity of helping me spread my message as well. I do want to say that I recently joined the Blood United Cancer Society, formerly known as the Leukemia Lymphoma Society, so I'll be doing a lot of advocate-type work within the community within the next coming months. So if you're within the Dayton area, Greene County, any of that, you're most likely to see me at any event that's outdoors spreading cancer awareness, whether it's a 5K run or, you know, just any type of events, you can most likely see me out there.
1: I see. Well, and I also want to say that when people read this, they're probably going to want to read the next book, because it's just so powerful. And there's so much going on here. And your little daughter, I think you really make us feel like we understand just how precious she is.
0: Oh, yeah, most definitely. She's the motivation to keep me going.
1: I get the sense you came from a family that was religious.
0: Oh, most definitely. Most definitely.
1: Are you religious, too?
0: No, I'm actually agnostic. So I lean more towards the possibility.
1: Mm-hmm.
0: You know, people tend to ask me that from time to time. And my response is, I don't know. But I also, I'm not an atheist, because I don't turn down the idea. You know, like, for instance, Jesus, I do believe he exists. You know, whether he performed miracles, things like that. I'm open to the idea that, you know, he may be the Son of God and things like that. But I'm just not. If for instance, if I ever became a Christian, I'd be a full-time Christian. It wouldn't be a halfway. I'm still doing what I want to do, but I go to church on Sundays.
1: That would make you a very unique Christian. Well, Bryce, it's been a pleasure having you on the show.
0: Thank you. I appreciate it.
1: My guest has been Bryce Davis. The book is Rise Anyway, a memoir of survival, fatherhood, and becoming. For the Book Nook, I'm Vic McCunis.

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6: I'm Windsor Johnston with these headlines. President Trump kicked off the nation's 250th birthday celebration with a speech at Mount Rushmore in South Dakota last night. He called on Americans to embrace the country's founding ideals as Independence Day events get underway across the nation. The 4th of July celebration now shifts to Washington, D.C., where crowds are expected on the National Mall for concerts, military flyovers, and the annual 4th of July fireworks. The president is scheduled to address the crowd before tonight's display. A fast-moving wildfire southwest of Denver has forced thousands of people to evacuate. Firefighters are battling strong winds and dry conditions. I'm Windsor Johnston, NPR News in Washington.

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1: Hey, it's Peter Sagal. In 2000, Wait Wait came to Dayton to do only our second ever show in front of a live audience. 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Well, we've had 26 more years of practice, so I think this time we've got it. 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
3: I'm Windsor Johnston with these headlines. President Trump will headline the nation's 4th of July celebration in Washington, D.C. tonight. He's set to address the crowd on the National Mall before the annual fireworks display. Concerts and military flyovers are expected throughout the day. A dangerous heat wave is gripping much of the central and eastern United States as millions celebrate the 4th of July. Heat index values between 100 and 115 degrees are forecast from parts of the Midwest to the East Coast, prompting heat alerts and warnings. Pop star Taylor Swift and NFL star Travis Kelce are married. The couple tied the knot Friday night at New York's Madison Square Garden. I'm Windsor Johnston, NPR News in Washington.
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0: 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I'm Scott Simon, and I can't wait to say it's time for sports!

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Stay tuned. 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Thanks so much for listening to YSO as part of your Saturday morning. It's 11 o'clock.

0: Coming up, Americans thousands of miles away on tiny islands recreating some very American things about home, whether they intend to or not. 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
1: It became what it became because of the people who read it, who made something of it.
2: Bremen Mars. A version of the story originally aired on his new show, A History of the United States and 100 Objects. 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You can find the series in the 99% Invisible feed, wherever you get your podcasts. Imani Perry tells the story of the Blueback Speller in her new book, Black and Blues. Which brings us to Act 5. Act 5. Jose, can you see? So one of the areas where this country can really claim to have invented a lot of things is music. There's jazz, there's R&B, there's rock, there's country, there's hip-hop, all created here and then exported around the world. But we do have some musical traditions that are very specific to this country and pretty much have stayed in this country. One of our producers, Emmanuel Jochi, has a story about one like that.
3: So when I first moved to the U.S. as a kid, years before I became a citizen, I remember noticing this one very distinct thing, which is that every time I saw someone sing the national anthem, they put their own little twist on it. And they always seemed to do it in this one spot. It doesn't matter the genre the singer is from.
4: Or the land.
3: And it doesn't matter if they sing the rest of the song fairly straight. Like, people will get to that last part of the song and do something completely different. Sometimes they scat or add their own words.
4: On a land of the free.
3: They pull a Mariah Carey because, well, they are Mariah Carey. This happens so often, I think most Americans have sort of accepted it as a fact. But this sort of thing just doesn't go down like that in other countries. Like, if you take the UK, where I was born, like that national anthem. I have no earthly idea where I would even begin to put my own spin on it. The ad-libbing thing is not really something Brits do to God Save the King, right? Like, you just kind of wish King Charles a happy, victorious life and you keep it pushing. But when I told some of my co-workers at This American Life about this, they were incredulous. Like, surely other countries play around with the end of their national anthems. It's the end of a song, dude. Like, what else are you going to do? I heard all that, and I took it personally. So I set out to prove them wrong. I spoke to 5 musicologists about this at places like Stanford, Berkeley, UNC, and they all agreed with me. What American singers do at the end of a national anthem is something you really don't see much in other countries. And there are a bunch of reasons for that. Like, for one, Francis Scott Key, who wrote the lyrics to the Star Spangled Banner, specifically chose a melody that's designed for showing off. This is very different from other national anthems, which are often marches or hymns. The tune Scott Key picked came from a musicians' club in England and was basically the equivalent of one of those songs you use at a talent show to show your incredible range and voice. In fact, that's why the song is so hard for most of us to sing. The original tune has this kind of you-can't-sing-with-us energy. The other reason other countries don't improvise the way we do on their anthem is they don't have our tradition of improvised music. Like, we have jazz, blues, gospel, black music, where it's built in that you don't always do what's on the page. There's, you know, freedom or whatever. Individuality. Duke Ellington did his own version in the 1940s. A newly moved to the US, Igor Stravinsky did one too. And yet, the first major recorded instance a vocalist got up at a sporting event and decided they were going to customize the Star Spangled Banner and sing it their own way is relatively recent.

We've got more Snap Judgment coming your way on 91.3 WYSO. Community owned public radio serving Southwest Ohio. And thanks for joining us on this Saturday afternoon of your holiday weekend. We've got more coming your way. Then stick around at 2 o'clock for great storytelling with The Moth. At 3, it's Hidden Brain. Think Twice comes your way at 4. And news starts at 5 with NPR's All Things Considered. We'll bring you some music tonight at 6 as well with some down-home bluegrass. 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
1: And out of the blue, the phone rings, and it's my friend Marty. And he's all hyperventilating. And he said, I'm listening to Pix 106, and Bob Wolf is having a fundraiser called the iRock 500. EYE 500. He said it's going to be a stock car race for 14 blind drivers.
2: 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I'm Jody Powell. 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
3: 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And I knew that this was my chance.
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4: Live from NPR News in Washington, I'm Janine Hurst. Ukraine launched another wave of drones against Russia overnight. This as Moscow and Kyiv offered competing claims over whose forces held a key eastern Ukrainian city. NPR's Charles Maines has more.
5: The governor of Russia's former imperial capital, St. Petersburg, said city air defenses had fended off a large-scale Ukrainian drone attack, even as he reported damage to the city's main oil terminal and a nearby port. Russia's defense ministry said Ukraine fired nearly 400 drones into some 18 regions of Russia and its occupied territories in all. Meanwhile, on the front lines, Russia's top brass informed President Vladimir Putin its troops had seized the eastern Ukrainian city of Konstantinivka, an outpost long sought by the Kremlin in its quest to take the entirety of Ukraine's eastern Donbas region. Yet Zelensky later called that claim a Russian lie and said Ukrainian forces remain in the city. Charles Maines, NPR News, Moscow.
4: This 4th of July, some Americans think the nation is on the wrong track, but the majority say they're proud or very proud to be an American, according to the latest NPR PBS News Marist poll. NPR's Maham Javed has more.
6: American feelings about the country appear to be divided along partisan lines. Republicans are the most proud at 93%. Independents are at 61%, and the least proud are Democrats at 45%. Christopher James, a Democrat based out of Maryland, says it's complicated.
7: My feelings are mixed. I'm proud of some of the achievements that we've made in a variety of ways in the world. It's hard to feel like absolute pride considering the conflicts that are going on in our society right now.
6: He says he's referring to Americans who won't compromise with people they disagree with, as well as those who value emotion over logic. Maham Javed, NPR News.
4: With parts of the country under a heat dome, safety experts are urging people to hydrate. That goes for people spending hours working outside in the heat, as well as those enjoying time off this holiday weekend. NPR's Andrea Hsu reports.
8: Decades ago, as a student, Douglas Kessa helped with research behind a color chart for urine. Today, as CEO of the Corey Stringer Institute at the University of Connecticut, he's urging people to pay attention to the findings.
9: If it's lighter, like lemonade, you're very likely hydrated. If it's darker, like apple juice, you're very likely dehydrated.
8: Another thing Kessa says people can monitor is their weight. If it changes from day to day, he says it's probably dehydration. Now, for workers who are starting new jobs outdoors in the heat, he says it's important to acclimatize, slowly ramping up the hours. The body goes through physiological changes, he says, and the greatest risk of heat stroke is in the first 3 to 5 days of exposure. Andrea Hsu, NPR News.
4: This is NPR News from Washington. After months of speculation, singer Taylor Swift and football player Travis Kelce are married. NPR's Vanessa Romo has more.
10: The pop icon and the Super Bowl winning player, both 36, tied the knot on Friday in New York after 3 years of dating. Swift's publicist, Tree Payne, confirmed the couple wed, telling NPR that the ceremony was officiated by comedian Adam Sandler. Payne added that there were neither bridesmaids nor groomsmen. Instead, Swift's brother Austin served as Taylor's man of honor, and Kelce's brother Jason was the best man. Photos of the event have yet to be released, but the singer's publicist says the couple was dressed in Christian Dior haute couture, designed by creative director Jonathan Anderson. Swift was bejeweled in Cartier. Security around the multi-day event has been intense, so it's unclear if the wedding was charming, if a little gauche. But the night before the ceremony, the 20,000-person stadium where the Associated Press says the wedding took place was bathed in a lavender haze. Vanessa Romo, NPR News.
4: Serena Williams has withdrawn from the doubles competition with her sister Venus at Wimbledon because of a knee injury. The 44-year-old injured it during the first set of the singles match Tuesday against Maya Joint, but was hoping to be able to play in the doubles with her sister. She says on Instagram that she is heartbroken to have to withdraw. The Williams sisters were scheduled to play together today in a Grand Slam doubles match for the first time since 2022. I'm Janine Herbst, and you're listening to NPR News from Washington.
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4: This is Hidden Brain. I'm Shankar Vedantam. 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Email the file to us at feedback@hiddenbrain.org. using the subject line, spiritual. Again, that's feedback@hiddenbrain.org. Lisa Miller is the author of The Awakened Brain, The New Science of Spirituality, and Our Quest for an Inspired Life. Lisa, you found that an engagement with a personal spirituality is associated with improved stress, resilience, and faster physiological recovery. How do you think spirituality protects us against the psychological and physiological effects of stress?
5: There are multiple pathways through which spirituality protects us against physical and mental illness. First off, the most remarkable finding in science is the scale, the magnitude at which spirituality protects against some of the most prevalent forms of suffering. The number one cause of death right now to rival auto accidents is suicide in Gen Z, in high school, in college. A strong personal life, when shared in the Sangha, the Mingyan, the fellowship, amongst friends or family, is 82% protective against completed suicides, four-fifths less likely to take our life. So if I told you, Shankar, there's a little pill, and you can pick up this little pill at Walgreens or the CVS at the drugstore, and it will protect your child, your grandchild, all the students in your classroom, four-fifths against the leading cause of morbidity, of death, in young people, who wouldn't give that to their child?
4: I understand that you and others have found that having a spiritual side to one's life is associated with greater well-being and life satisfaction. Do you think this is connected to those three things you talked about earlier, that people with a spiritual side feel like they are held, that they're guided, that they're nurtured?
5: Precisely. We walk on an entirely different landscape. We walk on sacred landscape when we open the aperture and let in the light through our awakened brain. Life unfolds in an entirely different way. Life moves from what do I want and how am I going to get it? Really quite a transactional way of life. And by the way, who are you? How are you going to help me get what I want? Relationships of transaction. What I call narrow achieving awareness. Out of that narrow rut to, hey, okay, I just didn't get what I wanted. I didn't get the job. My kid didn't get into the college. Hey, what is life showing me now? We move from what do I want and how am I going to get it and what did I do wrong and how could I get it next time to, wait a minute, what is life showing me now? What is the universe directing me?

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1: 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Up next, we've got Think Twice. 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And the music tonight kicks off at 6. 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
2: Democracy for voters is just like the thing we do here. It is not like it's the air we breathe. It's the water we swim in. Because if you ask people, you know, what does democracy mean to you? They're going to say something specific. They're going to say voting. They're going to say free speech. Who would you consider an authoritarian? And if you're a Democrat, you'll say Trump. But if you're a Republican, you'll say Hillary Clinton, or you'll say Joe Biden, or you'll say Kamala Harris. Like, it is, democracy is polarized the same way everything else is polarized.
3: 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The episode is titled, Want to Save Democracy? 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
4: Live from NPR News in Washington, I'm Janine Herbst. Huge crowds attended one of a series of funeral ceremonies today for Iran's supreme leader who was killed by U.S.-Israeli airstrikes in February. A spokesperson for the funeral preparation says it was delayed this long because of the war. NPR's Hadil El-Shalchi has more.
5: Iranian state media showed massive crowds at the Imam Khomeini Grand Musalla, a large prayer complex where the casket of Ayatollah Ali Khamenei was displayed draped with the Iranian flag. Recitations from the Quran echoed through the space, as well as chants of death to America and death to Israel. Some carried signs that said, kill Trump. The funeral comes during a fragile on-again, off-again ceasefire between the U.S., Israel, and Iran. U.S. and Iranian negotiators met separately this week with mediators from Qatar and Pakistan. The Strait of Hormuz continues to be a flashpoint in the talks, and the pivotal waterway remains Iran's strongest bargaining chip. Hadil El-Shalchi, NPR News, Istanbul.
4: 4th of July celebrations are getting underway in cities and towns across the country today, but a dangerous heat wave is forcing schedule changes, prompting some cancellations and raising concerns about heat-related illnesses. NPR's Brian Mann has more.
6: For a lot of Americans, like 8-year-old Logan Longsworth from New Jersey, this holiday is just about having fun.
7: How I'm going to be celebrating the 4th of July is I'm going to light some firecrackers and stuff like that. And we also saw the Statue of Liberty.
6: But people in much of the country are facing dangerous heat. An Independence Day parade scheduled for today in Washington, D.C. was canceled. Many events have been rescheduled to start later to avoid the hottest part of the day. Fireworks have been banned in parts of the country because of high wildfire risk. Officials are warning the public to take lots of precautions, limit your time outdoors, bring water, and stay in the shade whenever you can. Brian Mann, NPR News, New York.
4: President Trump is scheduled to speak on the National Mall tonight. Researchers at an environmental nonprofit say the number of days with dangerously humid heat have doubled globally since the 1970s. Authors of a new analysis say that combination is creating a worldwide public health risk. Sarah Fentem of member station St. Louis Public Radio has more.
8: Scientists at the advocacy group Climate Central studied the weather of nearly 1,000 cities over the last 50 years, taking humidity into account as well as air temperature. They say the number of days with dangerous heat and humidity grew from an average of 10 to 23 per year. Caitlin Trudeau is an applied climate scientist with the group. She says when humidity goes up, people can't sweat enough to get cool.
9: And so what it does is it basically just gets trapped inside your body and it leads to all kinds of problems and gets deadly really quickly.
8: In the United States, the trend is most pronounced in parts of the South, Southeast, and Midwest. For NPR News, I'm Sarah Fentum in St. Louis.
4: You're listening to NPR News in Washington. Serena Williams has withdrawn from the doubles competition with her sister Venus at Wimbledon because of a knee injury. The 44-year-old injured it during the first set of the singles match Tuesday against Maya Joint, but was hoping to be able to play in the doubles with her sister. She says on Instagram, she's heartbroken to have to withdraw. They were scheduled to play today in a Grand Slam doubles match for the first time since 2022. Some beer drinkers in Wisconsin are spending the holiday weekend saying what may be goodbye to an iconic brand, Schlitz. Chuck Kornbach has more.
10: Milwaukee-based Schlitz Brewing Company disappeared in a corporate takeover more than four decades ago. Pabst later brewed Schlitz, but recently halted production. However, a smaller Wisconsin brewer received permission to make a limited batch of Schlitz using a 1948 recipe. As he drank a glass, Rudolf Kraus Sr. praised the beer.
11: It's crisper, it's a little lighter, and the flavor just is, it pops more to me.
10: The beer is only available this weekend at Old World Wisconsin, an historic site that helps preserve the state's long history of beer making. For NPR News, I'm Chuck Kornbach in Eagle, Wisconsin.
4: The Men's Soccer World Cup Round of 16 continues today. Earlier, Morocco beat Canada this afternoon, 3-0, and later today, Paraguay takes on France. Now, the winners advance to the quarterfinals. The knockout stage continues through Tuesday as teams battle for a spot in the final eight. I'm Janine Herbst, NPR News in Washington.
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3: Welcome to Think Twice on WYSO. I'm Dave Barber. Today we return to The Context, a podcast about democracy produced by the Dayton-based Charles F. Kettering Foundation. 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Host Alex Lovett speaks with Sarah Longwell. The episode is titled, Want to Save Democracy? Focus on What Voters Care About. Here's the context.
2: This is the tough thing for the people in this room to grapple with. And I had to grapple with it, and now I think about things very differently. You want democracy to matter to Americans. You want the idea. I want the idea that Trump has a 1776 slush fund to matter to Americans. I was doing focus groups and we asked about the slush fund and like two people knew about it. It's not what people follow.
18: If you're listening to this, you probably care about democracy. But what does that mean? And how much do American voters care about it? Sarah Longwell, my guest in this episode, has been thinking about those questions for a long time. And she hasn't just been thinking about what voters care about, she's been asking them. In focus groups she's been holding for years with voters across the country. And she says there's a dangerous gap between the people trying to save our democracy and the people living in it. That doesn't mean Americans don't care about democracy. We don't all understand or agree on what that word means. But Americans do care about the elements of democracy, like freedom and representative government. And they also care about gas prices, health insurance, and how much they're spending at the grocery store. Sarah thinks it's important for politicians to uphold democratic values. But she says that fighting for democracy today means learning how to speak the same language as American voters. You're listening to The Context. It's a show from the Charles F. Kettering Foundation about how to get democracy to work for everyone and why that's so hard to do. I'm your host, Alex Lovett. Sarah Longwell is the founder and publisher of the news and opinion website, The Bulwark. She hosts the Focus Group podcast and is the executive director of Defending Democracy Together. She's also a Kettering Foundation senior fellow. This episode was recorded live at the University of Southern California's Capitol campus in Washington, D.C., as part of the annual convening of the Democracy Group, the podcast network that The Context is a part of. As you'll hear, Sarah thrives in front of a crowd, and she had a lot to say. I hope you enjoy this as much as the audience did. Hi, Sarah. How are you?
2: Hey, man.
18: I have a few questions for you, and we'll work our way up to how do we save democracy. But I thought we could start with some questions about public opinion. That's something you know really well. You're doing all these focus groups. You've got your finger on the pulse. And so I wanted to start by polling the audience here and asking, raise your hand if you agree with the following statement. The Trump administration has authoritarian tendencies that are a threat to American democracy. Okay, so in the audience, I would say, maybe not unanimous, but, 80, 90%. Sarah, you did not raise your hand. Do you not agree with the statement?
2: Oh, I'm sorry, yes. but you know what I was thinking of is that what you just conducted is a poll, and what I do are focus groups. And so if what we were doing was what I do, I would ask each of you follow-ups to that question. But I would start by saying, how do you think things are going in the country? Just everybody shout it out.
19: Awful.
2: You sound like all the focus groups I do. Across the political spectrum. Doesn't matter. Did you want me to just rip or do you have a question?
18: Well, I did have a follow-up here. How does this differ from your focus groups? And what should maybe people in this room know about how average Americans are thinking about these ideas of democracy and authoritarianism?
2: Yeah, I mean, the first one is that if you put a poll question out and you ask people, you know, how do you think about democracy, or if you said, you know, do you think democracy is under threat? Okay, you will get 70% of people, maybe 2/3 of the country, that'll say, yeah, I think that. That actually doesn't tell you that much, though, because half of that group thinks that democracy is under threat because the Democrats stole the 2020 election. And the other half think it's under threat because Donald Trump lied about the elections being stolen, and then they tried to, you know, overturn an election by sicking a mob on the Capitol. And so this, I think, is actually a pretty good window into voters in that oftentimes they might all think something where it sounds like they agree with each other, but actually the world that they're living in or the context that they're talking about is radically different. I will say, on a question like, how do you think things are going in the country? The vast majority of people are aligned that things are not going well. And then it's really a matter of, and I like this question at the beginning of focus groups because it's one of the few times where you can organically figure out what is on people's minds without putting it there yourself, right? If you say to somebody, how do you think things are going in terms of democracy? All right, well, now you've framed it up for them. But when I say, how do you think things are going in the country? Almost never does somebody begin their answer with, it's bad because I feel like we're losing our democracy, or it's bad because I think the authoritarians are taking over. Now, there might be particular curated groups of Democrats who would talk like that, but the vast majority of voters say bad, gas prices are too high, the cost of things in the grocery store is too high, I lost my health insurance, I lost my job, I'm worried about AI. They will name their anxieties up front. And the average person's anxieties do not include democracy as a concept, which is why when I'm talking to legislators, you know, I sort of reject the notion that there are magic words or exact framings. But the one place where I kind of, because people, I mean, people, this is what consultants sell to candidates, just say freedom, just say innovation. And you're like, okay, but like without the context of why you're saying that, without policies that reflect that over and over, the magic word thing is kind of meaningless. But I do encourage legislators to stop talking about democracy and to start talking about America. Because democracy for voters is just like the thing we do here. It is not like it's the air we breathe. It's the water we swim in. Because if you ask people, you know, what does democracy mean to you? They're going to say something specific. They're going to say voting. They're going to say free speech. You go up a little bit, you might get some people say checks and balances. That one comes in decently, but they're not going to talk about how American democracy relates to other democracies across the world. I mean, sometimes, like I said, there are college educated and or especially if you do Democratic groups, you will often get above college. Then you're in a different, they read the last New Yorker article, like they're reading the Atlantic. They're going to tell you things that sound normal to the people in this room. But the number one reason I started doing focus groups is because I had spent a ton of time in rooms like this at the conservative think tanks around DC or at Atlantic Council or anything, you know, talking about education reform. And it doesn't matter because none of those things were what voters were talking about. And when Donald Trump got elected, I was like, okay, well, we've got to figure out how to primary Trump because I was trying to save the Republican Party. And I started to do focus groups too because I was talking to different Republicans who were considering primarying Trump. This is like 2018, but they all wanted to know, can I win? If I did this, could I not embarrass myself? So I flew to New Hampshire and I started doing focus groups and I listened to the voters and I flew back and I was like, yeah, you can't run for president. There's no path here because the voters wanted Trump. Now, a lot of people will say voters wanted authoritarianism or they feel like voters wanted authoritarianism. But voters don't want authoritarianism. And in fact, I would hazard, and in fact, I've done this, where we've asked voters, who would you consider an authoritarian? And if you're a Democrat, you'll say Trump. But if you're a Republican, you'll say Hillary Clinton, or you'll say Joe Biden, or you'll say Kamala Harris. Like it is, democracy is polarized the same way everything else is polarized. And so the reason I like doing the focus group so much is that it grounds you at the level where the American voters are really talking. And they're just not talking about the conversations we are having here. And that led me to realize, like the scales from my eyes moment, listening to these voters wasn't just, oh, we can't primary Trump. It was, we're not even having conversations that relate to these people's lives. There's no way for me to understand what is happening in politics. Lots of people do this. We're like, well, you know, DC, we're a swamp, we're a bubble, whatever. But it is true that the more you are in DC, sort of doing the thing of politics, the further you are getting from the people that are supposed to be served and governed by the decisions that you're making here. And I do think that that gap is real. And it took me sitting in front of voters day in and day out to realize how distant the way they talked was from the people I was surrounded by in kind of the think tank academic world and people who read The Atlantic and the Weekly Standard.
19: Well, so you're saying voters don't talk a lot about democracy, at least when you just ask them how the country's going. But you care a lot about democracy. You care enough that you've made some pretty significant career shifts. Is it just a translation problem?
2: Well, to say that they don't talk about democracy doesn't mean that they don't care about the tenets of democracy. They care that we have the right to vote. They care that we have the freedom of speech. The book that I'm writing, How to Eat an Elephant, One Voter at a Time, is a book about persuasion and messaging. And I'll give you this as an example. If you think about the 2024 election, Kamala Harris was talking about democracy. Elon Musk and Donald Trump were talking about free speech. The specificity of the tenets of democracy are what voters are attached to. They are attached to the rule of law. They are attached to fairness and free speech and checks and balances. But they're not attached. Democracy is something that could apply to any country. The American liberal democracy that we do here is what voters understand sort of in their bones. And so you have to talk with that specificity about it. And I think, yeah, look, I quit my job as a Republican. You know, I was like a senior vice president at a Republican communications firm. I was the board chair of the Log Cabin Republicans, which is the LGBT Republican group. They would never put the QIA plus on there. And so I had been doing Republican stuff. I'd spent 3 years at a conservative think tank called the Intercollegiate Studies Institute. got pretty famous recently because that is where J.D. Vance likes to go to talk now about his post-liberal view of the world, which is not what we talked about when I was there, or not how we talked when I was there, because things are super different. But I did. I quit my job. I started my own company, and then I started The Bulwark, which is a media company that's all pro-democracy stuff. I built Republican Voters Against Trump and Republicans for the Rule of Law, and they are all... I come from a messaging and communications background, but I do think, and I hold this sincerely, I think that we are, as a country, underreacting to Trump. I think that the damage that is being done right now is going to be very difficult to undo. And I'm talking about things, you know, you can rebuild an institution. It's not easy, but you can do it. Like, we could rebuild the FBI eventually. Like, international trust, the brand of the United States of America as a country that you can rely on, who you can take seriously when they say they're going to do something, who's not going to act wantonly before we go bomb people, alienating our allies. These are not things that can be just put back together by a next administration, right? We are now in a position where sometimes people say this about The Bulwark. They're like, well, what are you guys going to do after Trump? Like, what are you talking about? Oh, is the conversation over? Like, no, that we, there is the amount of conversation that we're going to have that relates to how do you seek accountability when you've now watched an administration break the law like this? How do you structure a government that was basically on like the honor system, right? It was governed by a lot of norms, where some of which is going to have to be codified into law. How are you going to deal with the fact that voters really wanted Trump, or at least a lot of voters liked that Trump ignores Congress and just does stuff because they're so desperate for action out of legislation? So, like, how are we going to build a country and a democracy that's more responsive to voters and what they want? Like, Trump has raised a lot more questions for America than he has solved anything. You know, voters were asking for something different, right? So he is the barbaric yawp of a country that wanted some different things. I don't think they've gotten those things that they've wanted, but the wanting is still there. And we are going to have to figure out how to address that through democratic means. Like, I think about this all the time, right? In the book, I have a few solutions for how Democrats win sort of sustained electoral victories. And I don't know that there's going to be will to do these things, but it's actually pretty simple. Voters say the same thing across the political spectrum. They want their elected officials to focus on their material well-being. And so if you're having a conversation about democracy and you're not talking to people about how much money they make, what kind of job they're going to have, how they're going to pay for health insurance, how they're going to put their kids through college, they're like, what are you talking about? Like, this doesn't matter to me. It is not the thing that keeps me up at night. So one, focusing on the material concerns of the electorate. And that's all kinds of things. That is education. That's health care. That is their gas prices, their grocery prices. It is thinking holistically. It's their jobs. That's like the biggest thing. Whenever James Carville or anybody else says, you know, it's the economy, stupid, it's really the economy, stupid. Like, that is what voters care about. And you better be talking about that stuff all the time. The second thing is, voters want to feel safe. And so when Democrats talk about defunding the police or not having a secure border, that is alienating to a whole bunch of Americans who feel unsafe at the idea that the border is open or that the police aren't going to be there to take their calls. And so I cannot tell you how far away Democrats are from the average American who's like, no, I would like police, please. I would like secure borders, please. However, they do not want ICE agents roaming the streets, shooting people, or deporting citizens to foreign gulags, right? Like, Trump has gone way too far on this, and the voters don't like it. I hear this in the focus groups all the time. They say, well, he said he was just going to deport criminals, but these aren't criminals. Voters like the idea of criminals being deported. They don't like the idea of American citizens or people who haven't done anything wrong or people who've been here for 20 years, and even if their paperwork's not quite correct, like, come on, what are you going to go after that grandpa? That's how Americans feel. They also really like immigrants. They like people coming here. They like the idea that America is a place that is welcoming to immigrants, but they have one caveat, and they all say the same thing. They have to come the right way. Now, interesting fact about Americans, they've never gone through the immigration system. They have no idea what it means to come the right way. they assume it's simple. I don't know. They're like, well, all my ancestors did it. And you're like, yeah, they just came over on a boat. Someone put a piece of paper in front of them and they walked away. And like, maybe they got a shot in the arm. Like, that's not what it's like now. It takes like 18 years and it's a ton of money. And like, do you think people would be running across the border with people shooting at them if we made it easy? Like, they'd rather do that than the level of paperwork we're requiring. And so like, comprehensive immigration reform, everybody just kind of was like, well, we can't do it. Or, you know, they tried it. I think the will is there if among Americans, if we could get legislators to try that again, because it is like the clearest thing where there's this Venn, like the extremes on both sides just are completely out of touch where the vast majority of Americans are. Okay, so material well-being, they got to feel safe. People can't access compassion when they feel under threat, which is why when Trump talks about immigration, he doesn't just talk about people coming illegally. He's formed a threat cluster, right? All together. They're bringing drugs. They're bringing crime. They're rapists, right? This is about making you feel like they're going to take my job and they're bringing the fentanyl, which, by the way, fentanyl isn't really an immigration thing. It's coming through the ports, a lot of Chinese stuff. But Americans don't know this. And so they wrap it all into one big threat cluster that makes them feel unsafe, which means they can't access their compassion. It's the same way criminal justice reform. If they feel safe, they're like, yes, we should think about, you know, fewer. We don't have to. We can release people after, you know, 10 years when they've paid their debts to society. If you're in a high crime environment like we've been through COVID, people get like this and they're like, no criminal justice reform, more cops. You say defund the police. What's wrong with you? Okay. So those are the two things, feeling safe, material well-being. Third thing, this is the one that gets tougher in especially in highly educated rooms of elites, which is the American people really want everyone to stop using pronouns, to stop. Like they do say just sort of like woke DEI, blah, blah. Like we know that those are buzzwords, but the voters talk about them a lot. And it's more about a statement of prioritization. The frustration with the voters is that they're like, I don't care if gay people get married. I like want trans people like A-okay, whatever you want to do. But like, do we have to talk about it all the time? Because we have these problems over here with the economy. And I do think this is hard, especially for a lot of people who are drawn into politics over social issues, which is especially a lot of young people. It's hard for them to hear that the voters are not saying, I'm mad about these things, especially sort of the swingier voters. On the right, the trans stuff is just the new gay marriage thing, right? It's the new thing to sort of terrify your grandmother. People in the focus groups would be like, do you know the kids are using litter boxes in schools because they identify as cats? And you're just like, yeah, that's not a real thing that's happening. But like they've leveled up somewhere. Like someone told them it was like in a chain email with 17,000 things below it. And so like there's some of that. But mostly it's this sort of confusing alien, what is a they, them? Why are we talking about this? They, them is confused with trans, is confused with sports, whose rights are confused with the sports. And like for an average person from West Virginia, they're just like, I don't want any of that. And even for a Democrat or a swing voter, I hear a lot of like, I just remember this woman from Atlanta. She's like, her story was something, but like her husband had died of COVID. And she was black and she was now married to a woman. And she was like, I am here in the gay Mecca. And I just like, but the trans stuff is too much. And I remember listening to her and thinking like, when you've lost this woman, like you're in tough territory. And I'll give you the corollary right now for Republicans. It's about the contrast. When the American people want you focused on their material well-being and you're focused on a ballroom or an arch, it's not that Americans are like, I care that much about the arch. They don't. They don't live here. It's not that annoying to them. They don't care if Trump's name's on the Kennedy Center. But they do care that he's focused on that instead of focused on lowering their grocery prices and dealing with their material well-being. And so it's the same thing with a lot of the other stuff where they're like, this feels like not a priority for my life. So why do we talk about it so much? And so like, it's those three things. Now, there's the Israel-Palestine of it all, which is sort of like a newer issue that I do deal with in the book, but like has kind of come on fast here at the end. But think about something like AI. AI goes right to this. Why do voters dislike the gerontocracy? Why do they think our legislators are too old? In part because they think the issues that they're worried about right now, they're like, what is the crypto thing that's happening? Is AI going to take my job? Is it going to take my kids' job? Are robots going to rule the world? You know, they want legislators who are focused on those things and those anxieties. And when they're focused on these other things that feel like they apply to a very limited number of people, voters are bothered by that. But I mean, if the problem is what I just laid out for you, focus on people's material well-being, keep them safe, which means immigration and police, and then deprioritize some of the social stuff. It doesn't sound exactly like what Democrats talk about, but there's ways to get at this without sounding like Republicans. Like, just start from the idea that we should have a secure border and then talk about how we're going to make sure that we have find a way to know who's in the country, but that we welcome immigrants here. We want more immigrants here. Our economy needs it. It's better for you, the American. Like, you could do that. I think that people have decided that Americans just hate immigrants, and I don't think that's right. They really, some do. And I do think this is where you get into Trump's base that is immovable, and also, and this is a key part, also is there almost entirely for Trump. And this is where a lot of the opportunity lies. Trump spent the last 10 years teaching Republican voters to hate the Republican Party and love him. It is going to be very difficult for Republicans to exist in a post-Trump environment. They don't know who they are without him because it is a cult of personality now, right? The MAGA establishment is just people who are like, I don't know, whatever Trump says, we're doing. It's like tariffs. Does that fly in the face of conservative economic policy for the last 100 years? Yes. Okay, we're going to do it. Was character the most important thing that we all cared about? Did we talk about it all the time? Were 1,000 books written about it? Yes. Do we care about character anymore? No, not really. Do we like Russia now? Maybe we like Russia now. Do we like them more than our Democratic allies in Ukraine? Probably. The Republican Party doesn't have a thesis anymore, right? It used to have a very clear thesis: limited government, free markets, American leadership in the world. And it was never for me, but some social, traditional family value stuff. But that was what it was. Who is it going to be in a post-Trump world? And this is where Democrats have the opportunity to sort of reinvent themselves and pull in a majority of people. If they could just push a little bit in on the, I understand you need to be safe. I understand we've got to focus on your material well-being. You want jobs. You want health insurance. It's inexpensive. You don't know how to afford childcare. And to do that without becoming sloppyists is a bit of an issue. I'm not super confident in Democrats right now that they're going to get there. But I do think that is the test. Like, that is the way that you build the biggest, broadest electoral coalition at a time when the Republican Party hopefully ends up in the wilderness because it has no idea who it is. I'm sorry. Did you have another question?
19: No, that's great.
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19: Well, so you have a lot of advice about messaging, what stories should be told, what issues should be focused on, what values should be focused on. A lot of that advice is for the Democratic Party, it sounds like. Who else do you hope would take your advice?
2: Oh, well, I mean, I'd love if Republicans did, but I'm not holding my breath on that. I mean, look, in the book, I talk about the pro-democracy coalition, and I basically say, because this is when I was starting out in this space, you know, I had been a Republican my whole life. And so it wasn't just easy for me to be like, hey, Democrats, you want to hang out now? So there was this sort of, there's a democracy space, and they were eager to have Republicans be part of the democracy space. It doesn't, everybody was like, well, let's have a third party. And I was like, we got enough for like a fun party, but we don't have enough for a political party. Like, there are not enough of us. And this is where I the book that I wrote, I do not argue from preference, because if I argued from preference, I would be like, all voters should be socially liberal and fiscally responsible. And everybody's like, yeah, we want the reverse of that. We'd like us to be fiscally profligate and socially moderate. And I'm like, all right, well, we're going in a different direction for me. But I basically, in doing a lot of the third party research to see if we could mount a third party or whatever, you can't. You can't. The thing about the political parties that I learned through this whole process is they are insufficiently strong. They are weak enough that they can be hijacked by people who are not part of the party. Trump can hijack the Republican Party, and Bernie Sanders came very close to taking over the Democratic Party. And the parties are moving more than in those directions. On the other hand, the parties are too strong to just disrupt. You can't just have a third party. You do end up in spoiler territory just about everywhere you go. It's everybody's favorite place to go. It's like, well, aren't there more independents than there are any other political affiliation? Yeah. You sit down, focus group of eight independents, you get eight different political positions. They are not like one moderate coalition. Like, some of them are independents because they think party should be more left. Some think the parties should be more right. Some are more centrist. Mostly, though, they're just like a weird salad of nonlinear thoughts and preferences, which is much more common. Or they're just not joiners, you know? They're just like, both parties suck, pox on both their houses. But you need political parties as an organizing tool. So you're stuck, like, you got to play. This is one of the things that was really hard for me to come to terms with this, especially when you're younger. You're like, nah, man, we can reimagine this whole thing. And like, you really try to break it and you go, this is a very durable system. And so you say, okay. So when I write about the pro-democracy coalition, I do write about it in terms of the Democrats being the organizing vehicle for that. And I am hopeful that Democrats want to be the organizing vehicle of the pro-democracy coalition. Lately, I have become a little bit concerned because there is a real insurgence on the far left of sort of the Hassan Piker wing of the left. And these are people who would not endorse Kamala Harris because Kamala Harris and Donald Trump are the same. They'll treat Israel the same. They'll treat, you know, the Israel-Palestine issue the same. And it's tough. And they're putting up candidates now. That's where our boy Graham Platner came from. And he might lose that Senate seat. Anyway, the point is, I mostly think of the Democratic Party as the coalition. But to get the big, broad coalition, right, to deliver those sustained electoral defeats, you are taking sort of those left-leaning independents. And then a lot of these swing voters who, I'll just run through a number of them, Hispanics, young people, the double haters, the red pilleds are your like Joe Rogans and Elon Musks. Like, they used to be Democrats. And now, because of the woke stuff, this is what they would say. These aren't my words. These are theirs. You know, they've been sort of pushed into the more right wing ecosystem where they complain about woke stuff. There's a bunch of swing groups, some of which can be clawed back. You're already seeing it. Young voters abandoning Trump at a very high rate. One of the things about young voters that was crazy is during the 2024 election, we resurfaced and put on TikTok the Access Hollywood tape. And all it was a bunch of kids on TikTok being like, I can't believe he said that. This is brand new information. Because if you have, do you think about 10 years of Trump, think about your 12-year-old is 22 now, and Donald Trump has been their entire life, and they do not see him as an aberration. They see him as politics as they've grown up in it. And so you can see how a bunch of those people, especially young people, were like, well, this guy's more fun than the other one. And like, Joe Biden is so old and Kamala Harris seems like blah. And so Trump, he seems funny and they, you know, drink and he talks about Arnold Palmer's special parts or whatever on stage. Like, you don't even know what I'm talking about right now, but this is a thing that happened where he just started talking about Arnold Palmer's manhood for no reason. You know, nobody's talking. Remember, he was just on stage and he like swayed for 20 minutes and like, who competes with that in a normal political environment? How are we supposed to have a normal conversation? So you are hoping you can pull in some of those center-right folks, a lot of these swing voters, and kind of do a root and branch operation in the post-Trump environment. But I will say this, it is not enough to win in 2026, and it is not enough to win in 2028, but I will say it is necessary to do both those things. It is necessary but insufficient to changing the long-term trajectory of the country. And so to answer what I think was a question a million years ago about like why democracy is fundamentally important to me is I do think people are obviously they're kind of over the most important election of our lifetime. It's not that I think it's the most everyone is just the most important of our lifetime. It's that I think we're teetering and have been into something that could get unrecoverable if we're not able to shift the moment. And so for me, I think that the most important thing that we can do is ensure that Donald Trump's second term is a failure, is perceived to be a failure by the American people, right? So I talk about something, I started calling it the Bush line. I got made fun of, so I'm going to call it the W line. But George W. Bush left office at 32%. So I graduated from college in 2002, and it was the year between 9/11 and when we went into Iraq, okay? When I graduated from college, George W. Bush's approval rating was 76% because we were in the post-9/11 environment. He was throwing out pitches at the Yankee game. America still rallied behind its leaders during times of crisis, and America was unified. But by the time he left office in 2008, he was at 32%. We were in a protracted war, and we were in an economic we were going into a recession, like the bottom was falling out, right? That sounds familiar. And so if you can get Trump, I think, below that 32%, and he's down to his core base, who, by the way, many of whom arrived in politics for Donald Trump specifically. They were not involved before Donald Trump got here, and I don't know that they'll stay involved after he's gone, because there's just not a lot of people who have the kind of, I mean, Donald Trump, I just made a video about this. The Apprentice ran for like 14 seasons, 17 seasons, if you count Celebrity Apprentice and the ones where he gave it to Arnold Schwarzenegger for a little bit. He gave it to Arnold Schwarzenegger because he was going to run for president. 14 years, he's in people's living rooms playing the act of a carefully curated businessman. Why do voters all the time? You know why they voted for Trump in 2024? Because they were like, I think he'll do better things for the economy because he's a businessman. The economy was good before COVID hit. Okay. So those people had this deep parasocial relationship with him, feel like they know him. He's omnipresent in the culture. Other politicians, you think J.D. Vance has that kind of relationship with voters? No, the Republican voters, they're like, J.D. Vance. Like some people are like, eh, he's probably the guy, but like they're not enthusiastic. You know who they sound? The voters sound about J.D. Vance the exact same way they sounded about Ron DeSantis. Where they were like, you know, he seems good, but he's like a regular politician. And man, once they tell you that you're a regular politician, you're cooked with Republicans because they want a podcaster in chief, right? They want to be entertained. Not all of them, but a significant part are there for kind of the red solo cup vibes fun that Trump provides them, making boring politics a spectacle. And it's funny because a lot of those same people are the ones right now who are like, why is my gas prices so high? Why hasn't Trump lowered costs on groceries? And so if you want to be mad at those voters, you can, but I will tell you, they're barely connecting it for themselves. There's a very strong psychological push to be able to be like, this isn't my fault. This is Joe Biden's fault. That's why Donald Trump knows to blame it on Joe Biden, because he knows the voters will get there, because otherwise they'd have to take some personal responsibility, and that's very uncomfy, and Republicans don't believe in personal responsibility anymore, although we once did.
19: Well, so I actually had a question here about why is 32 the magic number, because I've heard you say this before, and you just answered it for me. I do want to ask about sort of the pace of change? Because you've actually had an influence. The last time you were on the show, you said you're paying attention to Trump's approval rating. And now I check it every day. It was 39 at the place I look today. You were involved in a campaign for gay and lesbian rights that is often told as a success story, that enormous shift in public opinion in the span of just 30 years. What can I realistically expect in terms of the pace of public opinion change?
2: You know, there's that line about it's like falling asleep or falling in love. I'm not sure, maybe both, where it's like it's slowly at first and then all at once. I do think when it ends for Trump, it'll be something like that, where if he is very lucky in that we've somehow managed to stave off an economic catastrophe. I mean, the stock market feels entirely untethered to reality. We know it's being propped up by these big AI IPOs and these valuations. And so the tech industry is like masking the broad vulnerabilities underneath. And so I think as long as Trump's able to sort of point to that, gas prices, they kind of leveled off here. Like, if this war continues, I don't know, has anybody checked lately? Are we at peace or are we at war? But at some point it becomes untenable. And I think that the bottom will drop out. But if we go into a recession, you will see those numbers move faster. But the fact that we have not moved into a recession yet, I think, is part of the reason we stay there. You know, I was doing focus groups the other day, and this is the tough thing for the people in this room to grapple with. And I had to grapple with it, and now I think about things very differently. You want democracy to matter to Americans. You want the idea. I want the idea that Trump has a 1776 slush fund, which started out as $10 billion, that he, sitting on one side of the table, said, I am owed $10 billion because somebody leaked my tax returns. And then on the other side of the table is the guy who runs DOJ was like, yeah, man, you deserve $10 billion. Billion. Did I say billion with a B? Billion. And then he was like, no, no, me negotiating with myself. I'm going to lower it to $1.776 billion. And also, you can never prosecute me for any or my family for anything that happens ever again on our taxes or with the IRS. And you're like, why is that this? How is that the solve for what you say, how you say you were wronged? I was doing focus groups and we asked about the slush fund and like two people knew about it. It's not what people follow. And I know you want it to be. And so the Democrats have two choices. They can either learn how to do narrative dominance the way that Trump and Republicans have learned to do narrative dominance. They can learn to do offense where they talk about this stuff with as much vigor and intensity and repetition as Republicans did about Hunter Biden's laptop. But like, I think Democrats get so, they are, you know, I got called one day by The Atlantic and I had just been at something with a bunch of Democrats. Lovely people. It was an event, but they were knitting at this thing. They were sitting there knitting as like an arts and crafts. I was like, what are you guys doing? Like, what is this, kindergarten? So I get back to my desk and it was Mark Leibovich was calling me and he was like, hey, Ken Martin is making everybody go back to the office. And I was like, it's about time. And he was like, well, they're threatening to revolt over going back to the office. And I like lost my mind. I was like, you know what? This is the problem. Democrats are not built for when the fascists come. Like, you got to put on pants and go back to the office. You don't get a 4-day work week. And it's like, what would you do if your life depended on it? If Democrats were right that democracy is at stake, the very like thing that we do here in this country, if it is at stake, you'd behave differently, would you not? You'd be hair on fire every day. And, you know, they're like, well, we don't have any power. I'm like, you got a microphone. You can hold a press conference. You can freak. You know, I am constantly in the mode of wanting to sort of grab people by the lapels and be like, talk about it all the time, every day. Donald Trump wakes up in the middle of the night. I don't know what he does, but he bleats like 500 times. And then goes back to bed and he falls asleep in the cabinet meeting the next day. But like, can we bring that level of intensity to our communications? Not that we should write really long Truth Social posts, but we should be trying to make the American public understand the things we understand about what he's doing, because they don't. This was the biggest thing I learned doing focus groups, was how little information was reaching them and how disconnected it was from what we were talking about here. The first time I remember, I was in Columbus, Ohio, and it was 3 days after Donald Trump had stood on the stage with Vladimir Putin.

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1: Speech, all the Republicans, it's like 80 years of American foreign policy up in smoke. And when you understand the gap between what you read when you consume The Bulwark or The Atlantic, and we're like very agitated all the time, they are not. And now it's true, like, they have built a lot of rationalizing up when you do get them the information. But I think if we had thought about our communications with voters early on, like January 6th is another one, we just assumed January 6th, that would put an end to him. But the Republicans decided, no, we're going to tell a story. And the story is going to be, first, it was Black Lives Matter and Antifa. Then it was like, but what about Black Lives Matter? How come they didn't get punished, but the January 6th people did? And then it go year by year. And now it is, not only was it good and righteous what we did, but we need to pardon all the January 6th people who were unfairly persecuted, and we should give them money from my slush fund. Think about how far we've moved. Now, part of that is because they are playing an asymmetric informational warfare game where they push that narrative and we sit around assuming like, no, the election wasn't stolen. No, of course, January 6th was terrible. And we just assume people will think that. But the right is always pushing the narrative further. And until we get in that game, and that is what the book is about. And sorry, you asked about gay marriage. You did, right?
2: I did, yes.
1: So I did come up in the, I came up in the gay marriage movement, and I did Young Conservatives for the Freedom to Marry, and we did Don't Ask, we brought the case at Log Cabin Republicans. It was Log Cabin Republicans against the United States government over repealing Don't Ask, Don't Tell, because we had a bunch of gay soldiers who were part of our group. And so I came out of that world. And the thing about that time is persuasion worked. I talked to Christians and Republicans in Texas, and everybody sort of came out, and you watched people who'd been like, I think that's gross, to being like, I don't care. Or, you know, I thought it was bad, but then like my neighbor or my niece or whatever. And like, I watched us go in the time. So I graduated from college in 2002. I left my job at the conservative think tank because I had to work, I was the young comms person. I had to work on Rick Santorum's book, It Takes a Family. That was hard for me. And so I quit. And I was like, okay, I'm going to go join whatever gay Republican stuff is out there. But in 2005, Massachusetts became the first state to legalize gay marriage. In 2013, the year I got married, gay married, was right after the Supreme Court overturned DOMA. And that's 5 to 13, 8 years. We went from like 40% approval rating with places like California putting ballot initiatives to block gay marriage to the Supreme Court overturning it and everybody getting however many gay marriages they wanted to get. That, and now the gay marriage has been pretty durable around 74%, even though it's getting a little shaky right now because of the social wars. But like, it's still, it's, I, there is no, I don't think you can, you're not going to scare me about them like overturning gay marriage. I don't know if you saw this. There was a tweet by one of the more pernicious, disgusting Republican congressmen the other day. It was Andy Biggs or Randy Fine. Who was it?
3: Andy Ogles.
1: Andy Ogles, thank you. And it was like, gay people have no place in the United States of America. And even Ted Cruz was like, would you shut up and delete that? Like, what are you doing? And so like, I think that's pretty, but that persuasion movement is both what raised me, but also what gave me a really durable belief that people can change their minds. I am not somebody who thinks, they call me the optimist over where I am, but I'm not an optimist in the sense that like, things will turn out okay. I'm an optimist because I think we have agency. And so when I talk, it is always with the eye toward, we're not doing enough. We are underreacting to this moment. We are not fighting hard enough. We are not communicating enough. The thing is, right now, there's a very stupid fight going on the left about Kamala Harris, and people are like, she lost. So I hosted one of these things between Kamala Harris and Liz Cheney. So it was like me, Kamala, and Liz on the stage, and she did three of those that day. And the far left has decided that the reason that Kamala Harris lost is because she appeared that one day with Liz Cheney. And that is absurd. But there's this fight going on about whether the Democratic Party needs to be more moderate or more progressive. And I just like reject that frame entirely. I do think the Democratic Party needs to be more aggressive. And I think it needs to be able to build a big, broad coalition. But that doesn't just mean center-right. It means the far left, too. And that's a little hard for me because those guys do not like me. They don't like the sort of old Republicans.

0: Republican types who are now kind of trying to hijack their party or being part of their party. Every coalition that has ever won anything, Revolutionary War, civil rights, whatever, every single coalition has required extremely uncomfortable bedfellows, people you do not want in the bed. And that's the only way you do it. And so as much as I have like my red lines, but like your mileage may vary. Like I'm like, I won't do people who have, who use violent rhetoric, which I think many on the far left do. Not everybody agrees with me on that. I do think though, to preserve democracy, I am, one of the reasons I get frustrated with people who use violent rhetoric is I just see what a powder keg America is. When you listen to the voters, it's funny because they do lament our deep political divisions. They'll say in the opening thing, how do you think things are going in the country? They'll be like, we hate each other too much. We're so mad at each other. It's terrible. And then 10 minutes later in the conversation, we'll be like, do you know what those libtards did with X? You know, and you're like, okay, that's what, like, I mean, they can hold these contradictions. And so trying to solve politics in like some linear fashion doesn't exist in the way that people's brains work, which is why leadership matters a great deal for what comes next. And I am very excited for both the Republican and the Democratic primaries. I think we're going to see that the Republican Party has fractured into two separate wings. The MAGA establishment, which is your Marco Rubio's, your, you know, Mike Johnson's, and then it's got your America Firsters. And those are your Tucker Carlson's, your Marjorie Taylor Greene. I don't know. You've got more Candace Owens, whatever. And they all have Trump disappointment syndrome. I have Trump derangement syndrome, which is TDS. They have Trump disappointment syndrome, which means they feel like Trump has taken his eye off the ball of America First. And so I think the America First wing is going to challenge the MAGA establishment. And I think that's going to be an interesting dynamic to watch. And I think it's going to be tough to hold that coalition together. J.D. Vance thought he could do it, but he is kind of like falling into the sour spot between the two. On the Democratic side, every Democrat you can name is about to run for president. All of them. And you're going to see the sort of far left, the Rokanas that are trying to pitch an entirely new style of politics. And honestly, there's some stuff in there I really like. They do want to talk more normally. But you also end up with some really unvetted, tough cases like they have right now with Graham Plattner. You're also going to see maybe some like John Ossoff, Pete Buttigieg, who code more centrist but are running as reformers. And I think that's very interesting. That would be my lane. I would pitch that. I would say, be a Pete Buttigieg, be a John Ossoff, and run as a reformer and say, like, we're going to change the country from what it was. We're not going back. Never say we're going back. But I've got an idea for how we go forward. You better be able to tell that story and tell it in a compelling way, because that is what Americans want right now. They want a vision for where we're going, not just what we're for. People like to say that. Don't just say what you're against, say what you're for. Okay, people sort of want something bigger than that. They want a real pitch about how you view American democracy. And that's why I think in these democracy rooms, we should be thinking all the time about how do you, in the America has reinvented itself. A lot of times. I was never a student of history, but in these moments, I have become much more interested in history because I'm interested in how people got out of the really bleak moments that were American inflection points. And the answer is always they built uncomfortable coalitions and they sort of reaffirmed the initial values of America, but in new ways. And I think somebody's got to be able to put up a big, bold vision for that. And I do think there's going to be some candidates who can do it.
1: Well, I'd promised we'd get to how to save democracy, and I think you just got there. Sarah Longwell, thank you for joining me.
0: All right. Thank you, guys.
1: The Context is a production of the Charles F. Kettering Foundation. Our producers are George Drake Jr. and Emily Vaughn. Melinda Gilmore is our Director of Communications. The rest of our team includes Jamal Bell, Teo Clyburn, Jasmine Olari, and Darla Minnick. If you have comments for the show, you can reach us at thecontext@kettering.org. 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I'm Alex Levitt. I'm a senior program officer and historian here at Kettering. 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
3: 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Stay with us. News is next. It's NPR's All Things Considered, and we're going to kick off the music at 6 o'clock with some down-home bluegrass. Your host, Travis.

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12: I'm Dan Ronan in Washington with these news headlines. With much of the nation under double-digit or triple-digit temperatures, Americans are celebrating the nation's 250th birthday. Tonight's fireworks demonstration on the National Mall are scheduled to begin later than normal after President Trump delivers his speech. Months after his death, Iran Saturday is starting several days of funeral services for its late supreme leader, Ayatollah Ali Khamenei, who was killed in the first hours of the U.S.-Israeli war against Iran. Three people died, seven others were rescued when storms blew through southern Wisconsin, causing a boat to capsize on Lake Geneva. I'm Dan Ronan, NPR News.

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3: I'm Dan Ronan in Washington with these news headlines. On this, America's 250th birthday, the nation is throwing a party. But extremely hot weather is making it difficult for tens of millions of people. Numerous celebrations are being delayed or canceled, but tonight's huge fireworks show in Washington will go on. This after President Trump delivers a speech. Ukraine is ramping up its bombardment of Russian targets, striking an oil terminal in St. Petersburg. Ukraine's President Volodymyr Zelensky describes the attacks as a long-range sanction against the Kremlin. President Trump Friday pardoned 11 people, including a former business partner of one-time D.C. lobbyist Jack Abrahoff. I'm Dan Ronan, NPR News.

Good Saturday night. Welcome to Down Home Bluegrass, a special July 4th edition. And we'll play some patriotic songs. We'll get some other great bluegrass on. Starting off with 3 Days in July. That was the infamous String Dusters. Coming up, have Jimmy Martin, Grandpa Jones, and Ronnie Reno. Thanks for joining me. And stick around for more great music.

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Hot licks, showing off. Yeah, number one. Then I practiced all day and up in the night, and my papa's hair was a-turning white, 'cause he didn't like this rock and roll. He said, you can stay, but that's got to go. He's a squire.

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Session. Hot licks and all. They dig me. I was rocking and a bumping and a getting the breaks, and the gals all said I had what it takes. When up stepped a man with a big cigar, said, "Come here, cat, I'm gonna make you a star."

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Yeah, they like it. So I picked my guitar with a great big grin, and the money just kept on.

right, we got a couple patriotic ones on there. We started off Jimmy Martin and I'd Rather Have America. Celebrating this July 4th, hopefully you're having a good time, maybe having a cookout, maybe go and watch some fireworks when the sun goes down. We're playing bluegrass music here. We have Grandpa Jones, maybe more old time, but very entertaining, all-American boy. Ronnie Reno with the American Trilogy, good instrumentals. Living in America, that's Kayleen Morrison with Eli West. And closing it out, Carol Evans in Paradise with American Heroes. 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And coming up, we have Seldom Seen, some Jim and Jesse, and we'll get the Steel Drivers on.

All right, you're listening to Down Home Bluegrass and our 4th of July edition. We had Pan American with The Seldom Seen. Kind of like the Wabash Cannonball, but a good one there. Jim and Jesse back in the USSA, and they did a whole album of patriotic tunes. This was from their compilation, but yeah, they were big into patriotic music and certainly did justice. The Steel Drivers singing about maybe the Civil War, Sticks That May Thunder, and New Freedom Bell, The Country Gentleman. Billy Strings doing an a cappella tune, and that was Freedom. 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Coming up, some songs kind of thinking about fireworks, so we'll get a few along those themes. 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

All right, this last one. Thinking about fireworks, Fireball Mail. Good one, Flattin' Scruggs. And Jerry Lee Lewis did this tune. He may have written it, but Newgrass Revival doing Great Balls of Fire. Mark O'Connor with The Song of the Liberty Bell. And Steve Spurgeon, really good songwriter, Fire on the Kettle. Wrapping it up, the Osborne Brothers. There's a Star-Spangled Banner waving somewhere. And that is certainly true today, July 4th. 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Listener-powered music exploration for Southwest Ohio. Coming up, we have more great music. Darren Beachley and Legends of the Potomac. Serene Green, we have Tim O'Brien and Daryl Scott, and more.

0: All right, welcome back. Starting off, this last set, we had Darren Beachley, Legends of the Potomac, and Lightning Rod. Fed and Free, that was Serene Green, and Tim O'Brien, and Daryl Scott, talking about being free again. Town Mountain, one that, yeah, they kind of went beyond bluegrass, but some great tunes. And American Family was the one we did there. And then a classic, it was a Jimmy Martin tune. A lot of people did it, but Tony Rice really made his mark on it. The Freeborn Man. Coming up, we're going to hear from Dierks Bentley with the Punch Brothers, the Bluegrass Cardinals, and Della May. 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
1: Senior, can you tell?

All right, this last set, we started off with Dierks Bentley and Punch Brothers with Senior. I think, let's see, Tim O'Brien, I think, has done that one. Great tune. He may have even written it. Bluegrass Cardinals, a song I've grown to like. Blue-Eyed Boston Boy. And Della May singing about Boston Town. Art Stamper with another Boston-themed tune. A lot of things happened up that way with the Revolutionary War, so thought it'd be fun. And Art Stamper doing Goodbye Girls, I'm Going to Boston. Larry Sparks in The Lonesome Rambler and Lonesome Ramble, The Fields of Gettysburg. Not one we play often, and that's one good thing about these theme shows. We break out some tunes that you don't hear every day. Balsam Range from a Georgia battlefield, closing out that set. And coming up, we're going to hear from The Tillers, Jim and Jesse, and we'll get some Larry Sparks on.

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Thanks for sharing your holiday with me. 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

Thank you. Please, please, go on. Hello and welcome once again to Mountain Stage, live performance radio from the Mountain State of West Virginia. I'm little Davey Mayfield, standing in for Kathy Matea this week, and we are back at our home away from home, West Virginia University's Kennedy Creative Arts Center, here in beautiful Morgantown, West Virginia. We are thrilled to be here with you and glad that you joined us. One of the most prolific rockers of his era is back with a new group and a bold new Latin-inspired sound. We are stoked to welcome back Chuck Prophet and his cumbia shoes. That's right. Also in our next hour, an award-winning bluegrass band with some of the nation's hottest pickers and singers. The Steel Drivers are back with us. Mercy. And later in this hour, we'll hear from a progressive Canadian-born singer-songwriter with an innovative sound. Basha Bulat is here. That's right. And in just a little bit, an endearing roots trio with a sound you'll be leaning into from the moment you hear them. The Wildwoods are with us. But our first performer gave her first performance when she was 2 years old, wrote her first song at age 8, taught herself guitar by 12, and played her first paying gig at 15. It's what you call a late